0: so improved compared to the 90s when these such events would lead to so many deaths. So now they're easily alerted. It's easy to send out a message, an SMS message, or send out a radio public service announcement for people to move from dangerous areas to safer areas. So that's a positive.
1: And you mentioned disease and animals, but it's not just diseases and animals that crop up after events like this, is it? It also happens in humans as well.
0: Yes, what you usually see after such events is waterborne diseases become common in mostly informal settlements again. This goes back to the inequality question. So the health officials within Nairobi are saying that they're prepared for anything. And the Ministry of Health has also said that it's trying to bring awareness to people in areas, but goes back to the strength of healthcare systems to see if they can stop that. But the human cost, I think there was hundreds of people that were found to have cholera over the last, in the 2023 floods, if I'm not wrong. So this is something that usually follows floods. It's unavoidable, but for a healthcare system that is strong, it should be easy to stop.
2: Thomas, what about Somalia, the nation next door? It's suffered from instability and it's been a precarious situation for decades. How are they preparing for this El Nino?
0: So the government of Somalia has said that it's trying to prepare to raise the level of alertness and any contingency measures in case of flooding. But we haven't had much in terms of how much is being fenced for emergency in case it happens. But there are actually in Baidoa, which is a region in the central areas of Somalia, there has been intense rainfall over the past few days. No deaths reported so far, but Somalia is also facing a lot of malnutrition, acute malnutrition. There's millions of children, I think to be exact, around 1.92 million children between the ages of 6 to 59 months are suffering or expected to suffer malnutrition over the next few months. And that includes 433,000 cases of severe acute malnutrition. So they're in the middle of a drought right now. And this intense rainfall that is expected to fall in some parts of Somalia might mean a compounded problem. But unfortunately, we haven't had much in terms of preparation. But there has been press conferences on preparing alertness and a quick response in case of something.
2: So realistically, in the months that you get before an El Nino, you can't change how a city's planned, where houses are built or moving farmland. So it's about those alerts. It's about letting people know what effects could be coming and when.
0: As I say, the positive is telecommunications has gotten farther. More people have telephones and mobile phones, particularly smartphones. But then it's about how fast you can do it. And not only do that, but how fast can you get these boats out to rescue people in case of flooding? How many rescue centers do you have? Do you have a coordination center? Do you have a one control unit which will handle all these agencies that are supposed to respond to this? And that's something that the Nairobi County government has said that it's doing. It's set up around 170 rescue centers across the city of Nairobi in places mostly that are known to flood. But these systems, these preparation systems, will be tested in a few weeks. It's a matter of how fast and how efficient these governments are at responding.
1: Thank you so much, Thomas. Appreciate your time today.
0: Thank you.
2: Thanks, Thomas. Before we move on, it's worth picking up on a point Thomas made about radio, providing vital information on El Nino to communities across East Africa. The BBC's language services in the region, including BBC Somali, are covering the issue on radio and social media. And BBC Media Action is planning to step up its broadcasts. You can find useful links in our show notes. A reminder, you're listening to the BBC World Service. This is The Climate Question. I'm Jordan Dunbar. This week, Greg Jackson and I are asking, how prepared are we for a super El Nino? We've heard about the situation in Kenya, but now we move to Peru, because the name El Nino actually comes from this Pacific country. It's a place that will be impacted in two very different ways, and is working to prepare for the impacts of El Nino with a huge building program.
1: Yeah, and that's why we've got Miguel Aristegui from the charity Practical Action. Today he's in Cusco, Peru. Hello, thank you so much for joining us.
3: Hello, yeah, thank you for having me.
1: Miguel, you've lived through an El Nino before. Can you tell us

0: what it's like where you are.
1: El Niño is quite known for us living in Peru by different ways. So there's usually causing floods, also subsequent harder, drier seasons in some parts of the country.
2: It's divided in two, isn't it, Miguel, that one side of the Andes, which is the Amazon rainforest, becomes much drier and hotter. But then on the other side, and particularly on the coast, you get more rainfall and it can flood. So two different, very different impacts.
1: Exactly, yes. So our coast is usually quite arid. There is some rainfall, but not so much. But during El Niño periods and occurrences, there is a high degree of rainfall occurring there. And at the same time, drier areas, drier months in the other part of the Andes. And also just recently also increasing the subsequent wildfire season because it's drier than normal. So the risk is higher for next season.
0: Yeah, we've been talking a lot about short-term effects and as well as the long-term effects that go way beyond the El Niño event itself. For that reason, and because of the severity of the impacts, the Peruvian government has decided to put in place a plan. They call it the Reconstruction with Changes, and they put that into place after the quite severe El Niño in 2017. And we read that it's been described as, I'm quoting here, one of the most ambitious in Latin America. Can you tell us what they've actually done?
1: The aims were to target not only physical infrastructure, but also natural infrastructure in the upper parts of selected watersheds, and also, quite importantly, to enhance capacities regarding early warning systems. So I think that the nicest example that we have on progress on this process is the just recent deployment of two weather radars in the coast of Peru, one in Piura, one in Ica. So these weather radars are the first ones that have been deployed in order to feed the early warning chain, which is basic and a very important part of the preparedness and response types of actions that target and aim to prevent the loss of lives and livelihoods. So that has been a real game changer. And for example, for this upcoming season, there's a new climate service that the Weather Service is publishing, which has over 20 rain gauges on one particular part of the eastern part of the city of Lima that monitors per micro watershed. So that, for example, community members, community leaders can have information that's precise, that's more relevant for where they are living. It should lead to prevent the loss of life. So I think that's one example on what can be done, for example, for extreme events such as what could happen in this upcoming rain season.
2: On the physical and natural infrastructure that you mentioned, can we just explain what that means? By physical, are we talking about things like roads that don't get washed away? And natural, is that helping rivers move water faster and not flood? Just spell some of those out to me.
1: Yes. So as for physical infrastructure, the process led to the design, as you said, of roads, but also urban drainage systems so that cities and smaller cities as well are better prepared to cope with the amount of rainfall that occur. So drainage systems that are targeting the new climatic normals and how much rainfall is starting to happen and will happen in the future, I think it's quite important. On the other hand, natural infrastructure deals mostly with how, for example, the upper parts of watersheds can use ecosystem services so that, for example, infiltration is better addressed in the upper parts of the watershed. So it can be to better infiltrate, or it can be to reduce erosion. It can be to use native species to improve these ecosystem services, for example, for flood risk reduction.
0: Right. Okay. And this is where they hold the water back higher up the system so that it doesn't rush all down into where people are living, essentially. The mechanisms you've been describing, though, is that enough for an event that's been dubbed a super El Niño? Like, there's something this strong?
1: Yeah, no, well, definitely, I think the efforts are quite important. But definitely, as for the magnitude of the event that we're witnessing or we will witness, I think that can lead us to some questions of how much are we prepared for that in the near future.
2: from your

0: work, Miguel, and from those past events, what interventions then are most effective to make sure people are prepared for an event this size?
1: Yes, so that we don't wait up until the last moment where all that we can do, for example, is evacuate. And instead of that, for example, we could maybe pre-position essential elements to take care of health, of also basic needs for places that can be isolated after flood events. I think one particular event that we have, for example, been working on the northern part of the country in Piura, we have been developing a early action plan so that local authorities alongside national authorities can have these escalated approach to take actions. So months ahead can lead to preposition of different elements, not only on the regional emergency offices, but also in the provincial and municipal levels. And that, so to speak, simple action can really have a very important outcome, which is that people will not suffer, they will not have a lack of access to basic needs, and local authorities can provide that in an escalated and organized manner. So I think that's also one very powerful way to address not only what will happen, but also what will happen with the time that we have, which is not always available. And also, I think maybe something also important to mention is, I mean, the human toll on these, the mental toll of events such as these also, I think, are complicated to handle. So it's not only things like direct and indirect impacts of disaster, but also, for example, the amount of anxiety and mental and stress that these can generate people that not only have been directly living in high-risk scenarios, but also that have a memory of recent events, that have heard of events that occur on the past decades. I think that also accumulates over time and obviously prevent for people to be, you know, for well-being being in the lives of people. So I think that also there should be some approaches in order to maybe deal or to manage with these type of also maybe intangible effects.
0: Thank you, Miguel.
1: Thank you.
2: Yeah, thank you. And thank you for listening. Don't forget, if you have a climate question of your own, then do email it over. It's theclimatequestion@bbc.com.
0: The production team were Diane Richardson, Simon Watts, Ben Andrews, Ricardo McCarthy, Melanie Stewart-Smith, and Tom Brignall. I'm Jordan Dunbar.
2: And I'm Greya Jackson. And from all of us, goodbye.

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2: Welcome to our little practice of Yoga Nidra for the Cancer New Moon. And just making sure, because this new moon is completely about self-care and being cozy, being cozy in your home. You might like to think of yourself as being like a little snail or maybe a tortoise. So it's even here in your Nidra nest, do you have everything that you need? Have you arranged your body, your limbs, so that everything feels exactly just so? So that everything feels cozy and calm. And in a space where you can feel relaxed. And just making any little adjustments now or any time that you need to through the whole practice. You're really welcome to move. This is your space. This is your practice. So it's really important that you move and shift and change as you need to. And just starting with feeling the weight of your skull, just settling here in your little Nidra nest. And feel that you can be letting go here. You can be letting go of not only the weight of your skull, but you can be letting go of all the stuff that you're holding in there. You can be letting go of the weight of your brains, but you can also be letting go of your memories. You can be letting go of all your thoughts. And you can definitely be banishing all your to-do lists, even if it's just for the time of this practice. And perhaps there's other stuff that you want to be letting go too, so that it allows room and space for forgiveness. Room and space so that you might be able to face your fears and feel courageous and hopeful and brave.

to feel a sense of gratitude and maybe even be unstoppable, divine and inspired, what would that be like? And perhaps feeling as your weight of your head settles down that you can let the same sense of letting down and letting go come all the way down through your shoulders and all the way down through your upper arms and your elbows, all the way down through your forearms and your wrists, and all the way down through your hands, so that all that you've been holding, all that you've been holding and carrying and pushing and pulling, all of that can be let down now. So there can be a sense of calm. There can be a sense of contentment, of comfort and coziness, and even pleasure. Feeling that sense of relaxation just moving back through your arms, all the way up through your arms and through your armpits and into the space in between your shoulder blades, the little back door of your heart space. And feel a sense of settling down here through the back of your body, through your upper back, through your middle back, your lower back, down through your sacrum, letting down and letting go, feeling a sense of stillness as your body starts to settle. And feeling now the weight around your hips and your buttocks, our hips and our buttocks, the muscles that propel us through the world, but now just letting us feel that we can be here at rest. Getting down through your thighs, getting down through your knees, your shins and your calves, your heels and your ankles. Your feet softening down so that your toes can relax. Good toes, second toes, third and fourth and little toes, all softening down. So that you can feel the whole of the back of your body here settled. Here settling in your home. Your body is your home. The home of your body here resting on the home for us all, this planet Earth. Feeling the coziness of all the blankets wrapped around you. The warmth. The stillness. The contentment. The peace and the love. And as you settle here into your nidra nest, feeling comfortable and centered, so that you might be responsive to your needs, responding to your needs with kindness and wisdom. Reveling in this feeling of releasing and relaxing into this contented space, feeling authentic and happy. And just noticing how that feels to let your body settle. And maybe within this stillness of your resting body, perhaps you can feel just the gentle movement of your breath. Your breath flowing in and your breath flowing out. The soft and effortless breath. The soft and effortless breath moving at the speed of trust. The soft and effortless breath, that trust that each breath will arise again and each breath will depart, releasing and letting go of all that needs to be let go of. And perhaps in this

sense of your breath moving through your body, you can let your attention just come to the space behind your breastbone. And here in the space behind your breastbone, perhaps listening to what is your heart's true desire. And it's here with your heart's true desire that you can perhaps see your little seed. Your little seed with your symbol on it. Your little seed with all the compressed DNA of all your hopes and your dreams, of your intentions and your elevated emotions. And here, as you see your seed, welcoming all your thoughts, welcoming all your feelings, and welcoming all the sensations that may be arising.

And you may wish to simply stay here in the space of your heart, simply bonding with the seed, feeling it burrowing here, waiting for exactly the right conditions to germinate and flourish and grow. Or you might choose to move around your body, sowing the seeds in multiple locations. So there is more chance, like a broadcasting of the seed. So there's more chances that some of these dreams, some of these elevated emotions, some of these intentions might germinate, might grow and flourish and bear fruit. So perhaps letting your awareness come up to the very crown of your head. All the way up to the very crown of your head. And here, sowing a little seed. Sowing a seed of powerful reclamation of your authentic self. Opening up this crown chakra, this space. Bringing in the light, the warmth, and the space. To create a cozy home for yourself. And sowing another little seed in the space between your eyebrows. And here at the space between your eyebrows, perhaps this seed is about moving at the speed of trust and being present in all that you do. A seed of stillness. And a seed of letting go of any stuff that comes up that you wish to release. And then feeling your awareness come down into the space between your collarbones and sowing a seed here of forgiveness, a seed of feeling comfortable and centered, a seed of feeling balanced and relaxed. And then opening up a little furrow all the way down through your right arm and sowing a seed at your shoulder, your elbow, and your wrist. And five little seeds in your hand, your thumb, your first finger, middle finger, ring finger, and little finger. Seeds of hope, seeds of bravery, seeds of being courageous. Gratitude, unstoppable, divine, and inspired. Here through your right arm, your arm of action and doing and being out in the world. And perhaps feeling a sense of pride here, of all that you could do here with your right arm as you burrow those little seeds in and pat the soil down at your wrist, your elbow, and your shoulder. And coming back to that little seed, the space in between your collarbones. And then opening up a little furrow along your left arm and sowing a seed at your shoulder, your elbow, your wrist, and five tiny little seeds in your thumb, first finger,

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And patting those seeds down, feeling a sense of calm, balance, and relaxed. Sensations of being relaxed through your wrist and your elbow and your shoulder, coming all the way back to that little dip in between your collarbones. And then sowing a seed at your heart space. And here at your heart space, a sense of a cozy home. A sense of developing the ability to love unconditionally. A sense of making your home your own. A sense of bravery and courage, of being completely unstoppable. And maybe you feel this radiating out through the right side of your chest and the left side of your chest, and deep down through your heart. Sowing seeds at your belly and in your pelvis. Here in the cozy home of your body, close to home, cozy home. And then opening up furrows down through both legs, sowing seeds in your hips, seeds in your knees, seeds in your ankles, and 10 little seeds for the very tips of your toes, your big toes, second toes, third and fourth, and little toes. And here through your legs, where we take action, sowing the seeds of being present in all that you do. Seeds of stillness. Seeds of feeling authentic and happy and contented. And patting those seeds in, tucking them in with care. Planting them in at the ankles, the knees, and the hips. And letting your awareness come all the way back into your pelvis, all the way back into your belly, all the way back into your heart space, and all the way back into the little dip in between your collarbones, all the way back into the space between your eyebrows. And feeling your awareness sink down through the back of your body, feeling the earth of your body, your cozy home for your soul here on earth. So contented, so cozy, here at home in your body, here at home in your body, at home here on our home here on earth, home for us all. Coziness for all. And perhaps while you're feeling this coziness of being at home in your body, at home here on earth, perhaps you can see that your home here on earth is a fertile place for all these seeds to germinate, for all these seeds to grow, to flourish. To flower, to bear fruit. And what might that be? What might these dreams be? Seeing the seed and seeing the fruit. And holding both in your mind and letting your awareness come down into your heart space so you can see that seed, the symbol of the seed in your mind's eye. Feeling that seed and all its potential.

0: And then taking a deeper breath in and just letting go of that image. Knowing that will be with you whenever you wish. But perhaps feeling the earth of your body now against the earth upon which you're resting. And maybe you can feel that as your breath becomes a little stronger, you can feel your body stirring against the earth. Maybe you can feel the back of your body and feel your tummy rising and falling. And maybe making a deeper breath, maybe a little sigh. Ah. Perhaps wriggling your fingers and your toes, your wrists and your ankles. Now bring a little yawn. Or maybe you can start to welcome some of the sounds that you can hear in this room of people starting to stir and come back to everyday consciousness. And maybe you can hear that car going past and the sound of the heat. And maybe you can hear my knees creaking as I come up standing to find the little chimes. And just knowing that this practice of yoga nidra is coming to an end, I'm just going to welcome the sound of the little chimes welcoming us back. Breaking your fingers and toes and your toes and your fingers. And welcome back. Welcome to your rested self. And knowing that this practice of yoga nidra is now complete, thank you for listening.
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2: When you feel sad for a long period of time, then it leads to depression, you know? And I guess, you know, not having that community sort of environment and set up and support puts them in a very difficult situation where make that time to seek support when you're going through a trialing situation or when you're going through a crisis, and or when you're overwhelmed by life, you know, life can be overwhelming at times, you know, and we feel like as men we have to have it all together.

0: Joe Raffano, welcome back to another podcast from this series, Between Two Worlds. And I have a very special guest. He's a good colleague and friend here again, Demisa. How are you?
1: I'm good.
0: Good to see you again, brother.
1: Yeah, likewise, man. It's been a while. Good to see you. Good to be here. I see you guys have upgraded. I'm liking the new studio, man. It's nice.
0: Yeah, thank you for coming again from, was 2-3 years ago or something, like when we did last podcast.
1: It was a while back, yes.
0: Yeah. Oh, it's really good to have back, and this time we're talking about a different topic. Mm-hmm. So before we get into that, let me say, the people who is watching and listening, maybe they don't know who you are. If you give you the mic to introduce yourself, how you'd like to introduce yourself.
1: Sounds good. Kia ora, everyone. My name is Demisa. I migrated here in 1998, which seems like a long time ago, from Ethiopia as a former refugee. I lived between here and Australia for some time. I've worked with people mostly, volunteering in communities, working with youth. I'm currently a social worker, working with change makers. And so, that's pretty much me in a nutshell.
0: Right. So that's cool. So all this time, what have changed? What have changed in your experience, like leaving between... Did you grow up here, or you come as a little one?
1: Yeah, I came here when I was 8 years old.
0: 8 years old.
1: Yes,
0: right.
1: Absolutely. I feel like I didn't know enough to be, you know, fully part of my culture. Right. And I was still kind of trying to find my place within society here. Where is my group of people? Where is my clan? Where is my tribe?
0: Right.
1: You know, I think we all kind of go through that phase in life. Mm. And so in 2016, I went back home after 20 years of being away. Mm. And it kind of made me realize, yes, I do have a whakapapa. There's a place that I belong to. There's people that I belong to. And just roaming the street without feeling like I stood out felt really comfortable. Mm. Because in life, the most important thing is that sometimes we don't understand who we are ourselves. Mm-hmm. And that journey also takes time, you know. You have to give yourself

0: time to listen to yourself and understand who you are. Mm-hmm. And I feel like in 2016, I was going through a bit of that, you know, trying to understand who I am, why, what's my purpose, and what it is that that I feel comfortable in. Where is it that I belong? There's no slot per se, but through that kind of questioning, you understand who you are. And you understand from learning about yourself and your culture, and beginning to understand what that is for you, allows you to be in a place where every space, whether it's personal, whether it's professional, every space you occupy, you bring your authentic self. Mm. The way in which that space interacts with that, that is beyond you, you know? And I guess the most important thing is that the external is the external. If we let it in, then it can impact how I feel, how we feel, how we see the world, and all these things, you know. And I think sometimes we're very reactive. We react to things in life, yeah, you know, mm-hmm. and we don't really give ourselves time to actually think about what it is that we want, you know, how it is that we want to approach something, you know. Mm-hmm. So, yeah,
1: absolutely, we are reactive people, like as a humans. But from your journey back home, how that's reactive, let's say, how that impacted your life after that, when you come back to New Zealand, what did you see between that journey, we went back home, and you see the language of things?
0: Mm. I think the biggest thing for me was to reconnect back with my roots, you know. I don't really understand my language that well. I don't really know much about my culture. I don't really know much about the Ethiopian history as well. Ethiopia is a very rich culturally, ethnically, as an old civilization as well. Mm-hmm. Ethiopia, fun fact, has never been colonized as well. So yes. All these things that make me proud to be an Ethiopian, understanding who I am, allows you to actually feel good within yourself, you know, because I think, you know, our self-image and how we see ourselves, yeah, is how we operate throughout life, you know. If you see yourself as someone who's missing something, you always feel incomplete, and you don't show up as your full self, or you don't really show up with your full potential, you know.
1: Yeah.
0: And I guess, you know, like understanding my culture, getting involved in my community, you know, performing, writing songs, you know, I kind of write songs in my spare time. It's a way that I express myself. And the thing about music is an interesting way to express yourself. It could be something quite dark. It could be something quite sad. But you can have it, you can share it with people, not people associating that to you. They're not gonna say when you're on stage performing that oh, this person is going through this. Mm. They're thinking, wow, you know, they either relate to it or they acknowledge those feelings and sentiments, you know.
1: Yeah.
0: So music's an interesting way to express yourself, and so yeah, by getting, as I said, getting in touch with my language, my culture, my community, being involved in the community, has allowed me to learn. By learning about my culture, I've learned about myself throughout that process, and come to the realization that, you know, in life, as I said, the external is the external, right?
1: Yeah.
0: But if you feel comfortable within yourself, it takes time to get to that point, you know? If you feel comfortable within yourself, you'll always show up your authentic self, you know? And, you know, obviously you have times where you get knocked back by certain experiences, you know, within life or within society. But, you know, at the end of the day, the foundation is there for you to fall back on, you know. And I think the more you run away from yourself, the more you shed, like, who you are to fit in, the difficult it is for you to be your authentic self, you know. And it's important to really understand what it is that you... who you are first. I think it's like most people, most of us, the knowledge we have, how we see the world, is based around our environment. And we don't really understand who we are ourselves, or how it is that we feel about certain stuff, you know. And by understanding that, we can navigate in a manner that is ideal to us and our true self, you know.
1: Well, wonderful. It's amazing, Denisa. And I know in your profession as well, you're a social worker.
0: That's right, I'm a social worker. Yeah, so, I studied at Fitria. Mm-hmm. I graduated in 2023. So being a social worker for, you know, recent, quite new to the field and what have you, but, you know, I've been working in the refugee space with change makers. You know, you deal with people who are coming here to New Zealand and the sentiments around, you know, like completely having no idea of the system, no idea of the language, and trying to start off from, you know, from nothing, you know? And so, like, helping people navigate through their journey is fulfilling, and sometimes you can't gauge the impact that you have on people. But at a vulnerable time, if you're just there, truly listening, and trying to understand, like, what support can I give these people at this time, you know? Just you being there is something for them, you know? And I guess sometimes we feel like we have to do something that is tangible and stuff, but just being, you know, being there, allowing them to share how it is they're feeling about their resettlement journey, what it is that they're trying to achieve, what are their aspirations. It's the basic stuff that that they initially need, you know, and allowing them to attain those things, like, you know, suitable housing. As you know, there's a housing crisis. Yeah. Things are quite difficult for, you know, ordinary Kiwis as well. Imagine those who don't understand the language, they don't have any rent history or anything of that nature. So things are twice as difficult for them to settle in and really have a really good start with regards to their integrational journey. Yeah.
1: So all that, how you think these all factors that contribute to the mental health?
0: You know, the concept of mental health is quite it's a Western concept, right?
1: Yes, it is.
0: The concept of seeing counselors when you have a problem or you're fully kind of overwhelmed with something. But in a collective society, you have a really tight-knit community that allows you to express, you know, like your everyday troubles that you're going through. And by talking to people and in a very informal way, allows them to deal and release that mental pressure. But in the West, we live in an insular society, right? Everyone is very individualistic. Can't even say that word. Individualistic. You know what I'm saying?
1: No.
0: It's a bit of a mouthful. But, you know, like, it's... so then when they come here, those social networks and those kind of community is missing for them. So... they're not used to seeking out, you know, the kind of Western
1: system
0: of seeking support when you're overwhelmed by stress, when you're overwhelmed by everything that's happening in your life, and allowing you to, you know, build that community. Not having that community makes you feel more vulnerable, more susceptible to when you feel sad for a long period of time. Then it leads to depression, you know? And I guess, you know, not having that community sort of environment and set up and support puts them in a very difficult situation where, hey, you don't have to be mentally ill to seek counseling, to seek support, you know? If not externally, what support do you have within your family, within your friend circle, within your community? And, like, the art of... just sitting down and connecting and having a quarter with someone, it makes you feel like when the pressure is so much, because we do live in an insular society, we carry everything in here in our mind, you know, and so releasing that pressure a little bit allow us to really like have more capacity to deal with our lives as we go, you know, and I guess there is a gap around. Mental health support for people who are from the ethnic community as well as former refugee as well. The conventional way of seeking mental health in the West is not really suitable or compatible to how they perceive mental health. They see mental health as something that, I'm sick, I'm mentally, you know, classified mentally unwell, so therefore I have to go see someone to get support. But that's not the case, you know. You could be going through grief or bereavement, you know what I mean? You could have lost a family member. You could have had, you know, coming to a new country and trying to start anew. Yeah. Bro, that's stressful. Exactly. They say that the three most stressful things is going through a very difficult divorce, moving houses, and losing a family member, you know, or

loved one, you know? So they are going through one of the toughest things, yeah. You know? So having to resettle here is extremely difficult. And having the right support networks to help them, not so much like in the material sense, but in the mental sense, having people to talk to, allowing them to connect within their community. How do you allow them to build this capacity to deal with everything that they're facing, you know? And

0: 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Some dates and information may no longer be relevant.
1: Listen to this. Classical music for us all. My name is Beth Cohen, and I'm your host of Listen to This. Welcome to Listen to This. Marvin said it.

that sudden shock when you realize that the one you love doesn't want you. They've left the station, gone off with someone else, and broken your heart. Ooh, it hurts, huh? Well.

Hey, it's grief when you split up. Remember my episodes about the five stages of grief? In the next few episodes of Listen to This, we'll listen to classical music that can help us when we have been through the breakup. So you are with your lover, your wife, your husband, your job, your friend, your family. Months, years, decades go by, all is going smooth as silk, and then it happens. Bam! The split, the breakup, the firing, the lawsuit, the ghosting. Joseph Haydn's Surprise Symphony, anyone?

0: What happened?
1: What the hell happened here?
0: I've played Karloff's Carmina Burana before. The O Fortuna movement is good here, too. The complete exclamation of emotion that goes with the shock of loss. Listen to this. Karloff's Carmina Burana's O Fortuna.

You can't stop running it over your mind. What did I do? What could I have done differently? When did it happen? With that sudden pain, calm reflection does not happen. Endless rumination, the I can't stop thinking about it. I can't figure this one out. When we listen to Beethoven's 17th piano sonata, that small little figure over and over again, building intention, matches that feeling, allows us to give it voice. No wonder this sonata is called The Tempest. Listen to this, Beethoven's piano sonata, number 17, The Tempest, third movement.

Listen to this. Classical music for all. Those memories that came up, was it really true? The love, the commitment, the truth, the loyalty? The good times feel so warped.

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In Maurice Ravel's La Valse, we hear at first the fragments of a beautiful waltz, melodies that are romantic, but distant in a fog.

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Wasn't it beautiful what we had? The good times, the laughter, the dancing, the romance.

But finally, reality hits. It's over, and what we had has turned sour, warped, lost, and broken.

And when we feel resentful, how dare they, right? When you're furious, the person you once adored can suddenly become the villain of the story. And in part five of Hector Berlioz's Symphonie Fantastique, The Witch's Sabbath, that's exactly what he describes. The hero of the story imagines his ex as a horrible villain. First, the love of your life, then the death of that love. And listen for Dies Irae, that's the prayer for the dead. And finally, that love becomes a villain.

When it hits you over the head that it's over, don't you just want to kick down a door, smash a window or two? And the over might not just be with a lover or a marriage, but with a job or a friend, or, and this one I heard from someone recently, a once close sibling that you find out is going to court against you about the inheritance. Our shock and grief can be dark and ferocious. Shostakovich, you know, one of my favorite classical composers, captures that deep, bleak, and brutal feeling in his Symphony No. 10, second movement.

You don't know what to do with your anger, your rage that someone has jilted you. Someone doesn't value you. Your work, your presence, your love. Does your hurt just come out as anger? No, there's questioning, possibilities, the whys, the why nots, the back and forth questioning between the steely-eyed clarity and the slow-building rage. The frustration builds and builds. You question some more and the anger comes back, building and building, getting stronger and stronger. Listen to this. The opening of Beethoven's Symphony No. 9, Movement 2, which alternates between building rage, why did this happen, and lyrical questions, can I go on?

0: 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Stay tuned. I'd love your suggestions for future episodes. 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
1: The following program is a repeat. 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
2: Kia ora tātou, ngā mihi nui kia koutou. A warm welcome to Cab on Air, a program brought to you by Citizens Advice Bureau, where we talk about your rights and where and how you can get help to support you and your whānau. Our focus is on some of the hot topics we see at CAB, and we invite other community organisations to join us and share information about their services as well. Kia ora, ko Ronnie Aho. I'm out in the field today with Tom, our technical producer, and we're talking with Kerry Dalton. Well, welcome, Kerry. It's just fantastic to have you with us today. It's been a couple of years since we last talked, I think, yeah? And so it's a wonderful opportunity for us to catch up with you on all the things that are happening at CAB NZ, because, of course, Kerry is our CE of CAB NZ. And so we're looking forward to finding out your insights and what's happening around the country as well. And we're aware that it's also International Volunteer Year, 25 years on since it was first began its life as Volunteering New Zealand. And so 25 years on, it'd be great to hear what it offers organisations like ours, that opportunity to emphasise volunteering and its power and encourage greater investment in volunteering and hopefully get some sort of commitment from governments anyway. So, welcome. So for listeners who don't know that much about CAB, would you like to tell us anything you'd like to tell us about the nature of CAB service?
3: Yeah, well, kia ora, Ronnie. It's lovely to be here with you again and to see Tom again as well, who's in the background. So Citizens Advice Bureau was set up to ensure that there was somewhere that people could go when they needed to navigate and find things that they needed, both information and services. And it has been designed to be as accessible as possible, which means that it's free.
2: Mm-hmm.
3: It's national, so it is present in a lot of communities physically, so that people can go and get help from somebody face to face. We have an 0800 number, we have a website, but we also have an online chat as well. So many ways that people can come and get help from the CAB. And also, it is universal, so we will help people with any issue, big or small, however long it takes, and it can be any issue that they have. So we help people who are new to an area and they're trying to find a local childcare place, or it could be

0: be a complex immigration inquiry where they're navigating. So the beauty of it is that people don't have to think beforehand, is the CAB the right place to go? They can just come, and from that starting point, we can help them.
1: Oh, okay. I like the way you put that. That's great. So what do you think actually makes us really special? You started to talk about the universality of our work.
0: Yeah, so I think that is unique to the CAB. Universal in that we help anyone. And sometimes we have people with both sides of an issue, because everybody needs to know what their rights are and their responsibilities. So we may have people coming in who are in dispute. It could be a landlord coming in to find out what their responsibilities are, and tenants who are trying to understand what their rights are as well. So there is that universality in terms of issue and also people. And I think that is very unique, and we have the relationships with other organisations who specialise in, so when we can't help people, we can find other organisations who can. Part of being able to say that we can help people with any issue is that we have a database of over 27,000 other organisations that we update regularly, so that we have those relationships and those networks. The other thing that's incredibly special about the CAB, and something I really want to acknowledge in International Year of the Volunteer, is that our service is provided by dedicated and committed volunteers, people who are motivated by the wish to help and empower others in their community. And they commit not only to being available to do that, to provide the service, but to ongoing training to make sure that they keep up to date with things that are changing. And we are so lucky to have that workforce of committed and skilled volunteers.
1: Well, the skill grows, I think, over time. I remember when I first became a volunteer and was going through that initial learning process and seeing the huge richness that was offered with CABNET website, I thought to myself, my goodness, how the heck did I get to my age without knowing most of this stuff? So it was, you know, it was really quite humbling in that sort of sense, but also very empowering to suddenly become aware of a whole lot of things and people's rights around different issues.
0: Mm. Yeah. Yeah, well, the challenging thing, but also the really interesting thing for our volunteers, is that they never know what somebody will come to them needing help with.
1: Mm.
0: And I'm part of the national body, the national office of the CAB, and our job, amongst other things, is to ensure that our volunteers are supported and equipped for that interaction that they have in helping people. So we have developed a national database of information, which has actually been developed through the questions that people come to us with. And so it grows constantly. So, for instance, Ronnie, you may search, someone may come with something and you're searching on our database and the information isn't there, and you provide us with that feedback, and then we develop the information to ensure that there isn't that gap the next time. So it's constantly growing, and it's reflecting the issues that people have in communities.
1: Mm. So tell us a bit more about some of the other things that makes what you do up in Wellington with CABNZ, the national body, how it's different from perhaps the normal work that goes on in Bureau around the country. What are some of the other things that are specialist to CABNZ?
0: So I suppose what we do is think about what we can develop and provide that it is common across all CABs, so that there is that economy of scale.

0: where each individual Citizens Advice Bureau isn't having to develop the same thing over and over again, which would be inefficient, and it's also not how we want our people to be using their time, because at the local level the focus is very much on the service, which is incredibly special, you know, to have that service available in communities. So what we do is look at, okay, what is it that we can develop that's going to support our volunteers and our CABs across the whole of Aotearoa. So we have developed induction, so the training that people go through when they become volunteers, and the roadmap for that, because it's different learning at different stages of being a volunteer. So all of our CAB volunteers go through an accreditation process, and that happens before that they are able to provide the service to clients. They go through the induction and they have check-ins, to show that they have developed the skills and the knowledge and things to enable the service provision. So we have developed that learning program, you would call it, and that's available online now. Quite often our CABs choose to do it in workshops where they bring people together and they train together, but there is that option for people to have self-directed learning and do it online. So that's one thing, the knowledge base. A recent development, as we know, AI has entered our world in no small way. And it brings with it real opportunities, but also risks. So as an organisation, we looked at how we could harness AI in a way that didn't put at risk the veracity.
1: And that's huge.
0: Of our information. It's absolutely critical. CAB has been in communities now in Aotearoa for over 50 years, and communities have developed trust in the CAB and the information that we provide, and it's absolutely critical that we maintain that trust, that people know that they can come to us and the information that we give them is accurate. We know that AI can make things up.
1: Indeed.
0: It doesn't like to look bad, doesn't like to look as if it's at a loss, and it doesn't know what it's talking about. And so to avoid that, it would rather make something up.
1: Rather fantasise.
0: So we had to look at how we could use AI, because it can be so helpful and can do things so quickly in a way that was responsible, in order to preserve the veracity of our information. So we developed something that we call the Volunteer Helper app, and it's limited to searching our own knowledge base, which is all checked and correct information.
1: Which is gold in today's world.
0: Yes.
1: Of misinformation and disinformation.
0: Yes.
1: Yeah, I think that's one of the huge points of difference, actually.
0: Yes.
1: Is the accuracy, the fact that it's checked. Our database is just such a, it's really a talent, isn't it?
0: It is. Mm. Yeah, so we have the Volunteer Helper app now, which what that does is speed up.
1: It's a synthesis tool,
0: isn't it? It speeds up the search and the extraction of information, and it also sources that so that it's another way of showing that it's verified information. So yes, and that's, I think, been really helpful. The feedback is that it's really helpful. It's been developed more with feedback from our volunteers who are using it. Mm. So it is growing in its usefulness all the time.
1: I think that's a key thing for us working in around our branches and bureau is knowing that feedback that we give to National is actually going to be put back into the process and fed back in, which is great. Yeah. So, Kerry, you've been in this role now for 20 years. Okay. Kerry's raising her eyebrows. But, I mean, that gives you a huge

0: historical overview of what's happened over the last couple of decades. Mm. Yeah. Is there anything, any insights you'd like to share around that? Is there, I mean, any of the changes that you're particularly proud of?
1: In terms of the Citizens Advice Bureau.
0: Apart from Volunteer Helper, which I think would probably go on that list.
1: Well, I think that what I'm proud of is that this is an organisation that is on a journey of continuous improvement. So it's not standing still. It's looking to adapt and change, maintain and grow its relevance in communities and its profile in communities. And that's no small thing for some of our CABs have no paid staff and they are not well funded. For instance, some of our CABs operate on less than $20,000 a year and all of our CABs get no funding from central government, even though a lot of the referrals come from government agencies.
0: Indeed they do.
1: And that's part of the driver of why at the national level we look at what we can do to take the load off our volunteers and also equip them. But yes, so we have been able to adapt and change and do that. For instance, during COVID, our organisation had no gap in providing our service.
0: Nice.
1: As a volunteer organisation, that was quite extraordinary, and it speaks to the commitment of the people involved in our organisation, and everybody goes the extra mile. You know, like in the one-on-one interactions with clients, which can sometimes take hours, and people returning, you know, with very complicated issues, and our people are, you know, absolutely prepared to take the time that it takes. And same with responding to those kind of challenges in our service in general. We step up.
0: Mm. Well, I think that's something to be certainly to be really proud of. I know that obviously being an agent for social change is in our DNA as an organisation as well. I just wondered if you would like to talk about some of the advocacy, well, the advocacy role. And I know that that's located mostly from Wellington, but it's a really important part of our work, isn't it? It results in things like what we call, I think, our spotlight reports, which are researched, drawing on our responses in our database of all of our client interviews and all anonymised. But the richness of the what comes through from those, tell us about all of that.
1: Yeah, so the CAB was set up in the right way right from the start. So it was always designed to be a social change agent as well as an organisation that responded to individuals. And that was because the people who set it up understood about systemic change, understood that if you're having a whole lot of people coming to you with a particular issue, you look at what is driving that issue and try and change it at that level so that the individuals don't keep on being affected. So that has been part of the organisation right from its inception. To enable that, when we developed our technology, we built a system that collected information in a way that we could record it as, you know, from our interactions with people and analyse it. That is a huge treasure of information in terms of being able to identify and provide evidence of the issues affecting people. And we consider that it's a responsibility to do that and to responsibly use that information from our interactions. So it starts with you as a volunteer interacting with a client and then recording what that issue was. That goes into our database and we can look at that nationally and pull together analysis nationally. So we collect information about gender,

ethnicity, age, and location as well. So we can see what issues are affecting what parts of the population, what parts of the country, and speak out.

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Up next, we have a mean bass player, Thundercat. He's produced several albums, and here's a song off one of his latest. It's called Interstellar Love.

And as I mentioned, I always have those little nuggets or gems that I've seen on YouTube, and I've kind of held it away for a couple of months trying to figure out how I'm going to work this in. For a while there, I was going through a big blues phase, and I found this live performance of Freddie King that I thought was amazing. Here it is. It's from a show called The Beat, and this is Funny Bone Live.

I just love this song. I think I've played it about two or three times on this channel. Snarky Puppy is just an amazing modern band that mixes jazz, funk, and neo-soul influences together. And this is one of the first songs I heard by them, and it has just a scorching piano and organ solo by Corey Henry. This is Lingus. We like it here.

Thank you for riding with us on this blues train. Closing us out, we are going to play the closing number off of an album from Bruno Mars. This is Silk Sonic. It's a duo that he had with him and Anderson .Paak, also featuring Bootsy Collins on bass guitar. Here's their closing song, Blast Off. Have a great day.

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0: Because that helps us cover the annual costs to bring you the content you love if you're awake overnight in the wee small hours.
1: Just email info@plains.org.nz for more information.

0: but which only Ukraine had said it would respect. Our correspondent in Kyiv is Dan Johnson and has more details.
1: The US intelligence that Ukraine relies on has not been flowing reliably for the past two nights. There have been two waves of missile attacks that have come as a complete surprise. Ukraine relies on American satellite intelligence to work out what Russia is launching, where it is firing, how fast it is traveling, and where it may land so that people can be warned and to give Ukrainian air defenses any chance of shooting down the missiles that are fired towards Ukraine.
0: NATO Secretary General has said members of the alliance need to do more to bolster Ukraine's air defences. Speaking in Estonia, Mark Rutte said Russian aggression against Ukraine was unrelenting, noting that winter was approaching.
2: Putin is trying to weaken our resolve and stop our support for Ukraine. But Russia is failing. It is failing on the battlefield in Ukraine, and we will not be intimidated.
0: The trial's underway in Germany of a Ukrainian man accused of organising the operation that blew up the Nord Stream gas pipelines in 2022. The explosions cut off Western Europe's largest source of Russian natural gas. Prosecutors say the man, named as Seri K, was an officer of the Ukrainian army. He's suspected of leading a team to lay the explosives using a rented yacht. Both Seri K and Ukraine deny any involvement. Official data shows that exports from China have increased substantially. They rose by 36% in September compared with the same period last year, far exceeding estimates. It's mainly been driven by high demand for technical components for making everything from small electronics to artificial intelligence data centres. But our business correspondent, Arshana Shukla, says the Chinese economy is still facing challenges.
3: Exports for electric vehicles and hybrid cars in the month of September grew 62%. The domestic car sales fell by 28%. That clearly shows that China's economy is really depending on exports and foreign consumers to drive because its own people aren't buying. And that really is hurting the overall pace at which China's economy is growing. In fact, even IMF said today that China needs to boost domestic spending and only depending on exports and supplying this oversupply of products into the global market is not going to help.
0: World News from the BBC. Sri Lankan officials say Saudi Arabia has overturned the death sentence for blasphemy imposed on a Sri Lankan migrant worker last month. Sri Lanka's deputy foreign minister said the Saudi Supreme Court has set aside the sentence handed to Anojan Sivarasa over a comment he made on Facebook. He deleted the comment in Tamil, which was deemed insulting to the Prophet Muhammad, and made a public apology. The main private opposition TV channel in Turkey has been raided and shut down by police. Hawk TV, which is based in Istanbul, said its employees had been prevented from entering the building. The government's appointed an administrator to run the company that owns the station. Hawk TV was threatened with closure last year because of its critical tone towards President Recep Tayyip Erdogan. Gürkan Durmuş is head of Turkey's journalist union.
4: Turkey woke up to another dark day. It's a dark picture for press freedom and freedom.

0: freedom of expression. The government, which has prevented news from reaching the public through months of access restrictions, has once again obstructed the flow of news to society by appointing a trustee to one of Turkey's most watched news channels.
1: Police in South Africa say four members of the ANC's Youth League have been shot dead in what's believed to be a politically motivated attack. The gunman opened fire on a memorial procession for another African National Congress member on Tuesday in Katahong. Donald Trump has posted an AI-generated video of himself playfully wrestling with a tiger that killed a man at a British wildlife park. The video, set to the song "The Lion Sleeps Tonight," shows President Trump rolling about with the animal and giving it a big hug. William Chapman was mauled by the Siberian tiger on Saturday after entering its enclosure. His family say deeply offensive content is causing them severe distress. That's the latest. BBC News.
2: Welcome to Outlook, home of deeply personal stories from the BBC World Service. I'm Mubeen Azhar. We all have our own ways of connecting with the world. The British documentary filmmaker Grace Harper Brighouse chooses to do it through a lens.
3: Even from a young age, it was like a camera lets you observe. And, you know, in a way that, and I really love being with people and I like being in spaces. And a camera has always given me this ability to be in a space and take stock of it.
2: From the moment she first got her hands on a camcorder when she was about 8 years old, Grace started documenting her family.
4: This is my uncle.
5: Opening champagne.
4: Opening champagne if we look closely.
2: Here she is in 1995 at a family party, sticking the camera in everyone's face, including her younger brother Sam and her father Richard, a journalist who's hardly enthusiastic about being filmed.
4: That's my dad.
6: It's all wet.
4: My daddy.
7: A man who was quite happy to go down in posterity as a man who was never recorded on film.
4: Okay.
7: I wonder what he was like, that can also say. Much better.
4: Okay.
2: Grace's father, Richard, there, saying he'd be happy never to be recorded on film. The family were close, aunts, uncles, cousins, but Grace often felt her father was a little disconnected, and she wanted to work out why. So despite his reluctance, Grace turned the camera on him again when she was 25. 13 years later, the film called Dependence is finally finished and showing at the BFI London Film Festival. It's an intimate portrayal of her father's addiction to opioids and how the family deals with that. At times, it's rough around the edges, intentionally so. Brutal honesty trumps any attempt at gloss. Grace dropped into the Outlook studio when she'd just returned from the world premiere in the US.
3: I just got back from Camden in Maine, where there was the Camden International Film Festival. And we won the Harel Award, which was amazing.
2: Oh, that's so good. Congratulations.
3: I was completely not expecting it. I didn't let myself believe that, like, a film where messiness of love is centred could really win. It is a very, it's like, it's very British, right? The film has all these, like, British anachronisms. Like, my dad describes when one of his dogs dies, he goes, oh, he had a very good innings. And, you know, that's such a British turn of phrase. And I thought some of the humour was so British.
2: Yeah.
3: But what I was really surprised by was showing it to an American audience. They laughed so much.
2: When you started making films, did it feel natural or did it feel kind of scary?
3: Holding a camera and a camera being this, like, I guess, a appendage, if that makes sense, mm-hmm. this thing that you hold, that's almost an extra arm or something, you know, that has always felt very natural. But making films, the whole process, editing and sound design and working with others and that collaboration felt very daunting.
2: Mm-hmm.
3: I felt like I was a bit of an imposter because I do really like, you know, you can kind of get a sense of it in the film. The polite word would be intimate. The probably more damning word would be unprofessional with the camera. Because I'll just, you know, be like filming someone, put it down, have a little chat. Oh, it's still recording. But when I work with editors, I think, oh, God, poor them.
2: Because I think there is a very clear sense of you being in the room and having conversations and the camera being incidentally there. When you started this whole process, it was going to be at one point a

0: film about your father's dog, wasn't it? And it was going to be a black comedy.
1: Yeah.
0: Tell me about why your father's dog was important, and why a black comedy?
1: I think I've been watching a lot of these sort of slow films where people can just unfold things like... there's a film called The Man Who Only Ate Badgers.
0: Mm-hmm. About roadkill. I remember it, yeah.
1: Yeah, it was incredible. And The 92-Year-Old Danger Junkie, which was about a guy doing his final stunt in Brighton. Mm-hmm. You know, they were all just so... these windows into Britishness. And I thought I'd make a short film about my dad, but really that could be something that was a bit sort of irreverent and funny about him and his relationship with his dog, who, because every year my dad and I had a somewhat troubled relationship, and we'd go through various moments not speaking. Every year he would claim that our family dog, Charlie, was not going to make it through the winter. He was going to die.
0: The demise of Charlie the dog was imminent.
1: Imminent. Always imminent. For about 5 years. And my brother was like, Grace, just come home, make a film about Dad and the dog. It will be funny and you'll get to spend time together. And so I thought, okay, at the best, I get a short film out of this. At the worst, I just get to spend some time with my dad and he'll either throw me out and be grumpy with me, or, you know, we might also fix things with us, because I'd never actually committed to making a film with him.
0: In a one-on-one context?
1: Yeah, in a, like, okay, we're doing this together.
0: You say it was your brother's suggestion.
1: Yeah.
0: Do you think your brother had a clear objective? Did he want you and your father to maybe resolve things, maybe move forward in some way?
1: Yeah. Absolutely. He knew what he was doing. Both my dad and I were quite dominant forces, I'd say, you know, like stubborn. And my mum and my brother are more quiet, the facilitators, the people that, you know, don't need to shout out while they're doing things. And so, yeah, he absolutely knew what he was doing.
0: When you film with your father, having watched the film, I can see he is not, I would say, a kind of ready-to-go film contributor, in the sense that often he seems quite distracted, often there's kind of cricket coverage playing in the background, he's doing other things, he doesn't necessarily want to answer questions. There's parts of the film where he doesn't want to engage with you, it feels like. Seems like quite a difficult process.
1: Yes.
0: Is that an understatement?
1: Yeah, definitely. Definitely. I think there's two things there. One is that when you're filming your family, it's a really unusual process, right? Because there's so much unsaid, there's so much you all know about each other, there's so much, it's not the same. If you're filming someone who you don't know, you're there in that capacity to film them, but there's an understanding, and I think that's a really, in a way, it's quite an important ethical understanding. You commit to someone for why you're there, what you're filming for, and they don't have to give you everything of themselves in order for you to make this film together. But actually, with my dad, I kind of did want everything. It was confusing for myself as a filmmaker as well, of like, okay, what? We don't just want to talk about the dying dog. We also want to talk about other things. You know, for me, it's so obvious. It's the dying dog is a way in. And then for him, he's like, is it actually about the dying dog?
0: You were not living with your father. Your brother at the time was. What was their relationship like?
1: My parents had separated, and my mum had moved out of our family home, but was still contributing to the mortgage so that it was a family home where my brother could live. So they were living, my brother and my father were living together. And I can't imagine this, imagine living in the house as an adult alone with my parents, because I moved out at 18. He had years at home able to watch them as adults. He observed things just through living with my dad that I didn't see until I started filming with him. So I think he built up he was more generous towards my dad about certain things, specifically I think around addiction. So they were close.
0: Grace's brother Sam was 23. He'd recently graduated and was doing an internship whilst also working in a pub. Whenever he came home, he and Grace would discuss the day's filming.
2: Yeah, Dad said to me the other day after we had our argument, I don't think Grace is going to get enough footage for this. And I said, what do you mean? And he said, well, Charlie's not...

0: going to die. I don't know if she'll get all the footage that she wants. And I said, Grace doesn't want Charlie to die, Dad. That's not the point of the documentary. And he said, oh, I know, Sam, I know. Sometimes you're very literal. And I said, well, I'm not literal, Dad. I'm just saying back what you just said to me. And then he walked off.
1: Do you think he's finding it hard, the filming?
0: Yeah, he's finding it really hard.
2: There's a website, it's called Does the Dog Die? On it, you can check if there's anything in a film or a TV show that you might find upsetting. In that spirit, I should tell you that in Grace's film, the dog does die, and I'm afraid that that's not the only death. But the dog was Grace's way to connect with her father, because there were things she wanted to ask him, especially about the way he used OxyContin, a strong prescription opioid painkiller, as well as other substances. As you can imagine, substance use and addiction can be difficult things to chat to your dad about. For most of the film, we see her father, Richard, sitting on his living room sofa with two dogs and a cat. The cricket commentary is on in the background. He has a rolled up cigarette in his hand. Often, there's the veneer of calm, but underneath, you can tell that things are tense. I would say embedded within every frame of the film where your father is featured, there's a discomfort because there's clearly a tension there. I know human beings are very complicated and your dynamic was very complicated. Is there a way of us understanding why you had fallen out with your father, why he'd fallen out with you?
1: There's two answers. One is that we were both stubborn. You know, and maybe also in familial relationships, there becomes a build-up, right, of things that you've had fights about and then haven't resolved, you know. So there was that side of things. But then the truth is as well, my dad struggled with substances, and I think that was the reason for a lot of our butting heads.
2: Mm-hmm.
1: And, you know, I think there's also a really legitimate question of why did I need him to acknowledge it to me?
2: There were a couple of key moments, I think, where the significance of your father's addiction. There's a moment where he offers you coffee and then he pours himself a drink.
1: The vodka orange. There's a moment in the film where I'm filming downstairs and you can hear on my dad's radio mic that he's pouring a very, very stiff vodka orange. I think anyone who knows alcohol recognises that sound of pouring on ice. I had always known that when I saw a glass of orange juice for my dad, it was 3/4 vodka, 1/4 orange, you know, whatever time of day it was. And that time of day got earlier and earlier and earlier, right? And then we have a conversation about what brings him joy.
2: What does he say?
1: Well, first of all, he doesn't want to talk about it. But then, cricket, the dogs. And then he says that I'd be surprised to know this, but his children have always brought him joy.
3: I don't think I've ever really known what makes you happy.
4: Cricket makes me happy.
3: Cricket?
4: Yeah.
3: The dogs?
4: Yeah. I know you will find it incredibly difficult to believe, but you know, my children have made me very happy.
1: I found that always an interesting, the acknowledgement that I would be surprised to hear it.
2: Had you known for a long time that he was living with addiction?
1: I had known, I think, since I was a teenager. But my dad grew weed, you know, drugs. It wasn't a hidden. I think that was maybe the confusing thing. It wasn't hidden. The way he took OxyContin or grew marijuana and drank alcohol was never hidden from us. But what I discovered was that he'd also intermittently, when I was a lot younger, taken heroin. And that, I think, unlocked in me an understanding that my suspicions that this thing that wasn't hidden wasn't healthy were correct. You know, I'm always really careful not to call him an addict, because I think that word just defines people.

0: And part of the reason why, you know, we made the film in the way we did is because I think there's a particular way that documentaries treat addiction, and mm-hmm. you know, it's binary. People are addicts or they're not, and I just think it's much more complicated than that.
1: Mm-hmm.
0: But my dad, I knew that the way he took drugs was not healthy, but I was also his child, mm-hmm. and I didn't.

0: She liked this bouquet.
1: Just briefly while you're here, the latest with the Houthi attacks on Saudi Arabia?
0: They managed to hit, in one of their missile attacks in the past few hours, the HQ of the oil giant in Saudi Arabia, Aramco, in Dhahran. One, that's a huge distance. That's very east coast. That's about far more than 1,000 kilometres. And two, that's, of course, a high-profile target. Now, no one that we know is injured. We haven't heard there's been massive damage, but to hit that is pretty strong. And there have been more missiles fired this morning, although no indication that anyone has been killed and nor of injuries. There were four injuries recorded last night in Riyadh from debris which came down from missiles but were intercepted.
1: Our global affairs correspondent Sebastian Usher. So China now, which has the world's second largest economy, has seen exports grow significantly according to new data. Shipments of electronics related to the growth of AI, including electronic chips, components and data processing machines, are driving the boom, as well as sales of electric cars. But the soaring exports are causing tensions with trading partners. Our business correspondent Archana Shukla told me more.
2: September exports growth has been about 36% year-on-year, and it's largely driven by factories that are churning out, AI components, electronics, as well as electric vehicles and even solar panels. But largely, it's the AI-driven demand for products, for electronics, things like semiconductors or integrated circuits, which are, you know, really the brains behind the massive data centers, but also cars and smartphones. Those exports have gone up around 136%. In the month of September, largely because of the higher value of these products, not so much by the volume. But also, you know, EVs have seen a big jump, about 60% growth in the month of September, largely driving this boom for China.
1: Archana, it is coming under some scrutiny, though, isn't it, in some parts of the world?
2: Absolutely. You know, with especially the electric vehicles and the Chinese technology, several countries, including like the European Union, they are wanting to limit imports of Chinese vehicles into their market because they feel it is hurting the domestic industry. And in fact, very recently last month, we had Beijing and Brussels come to a term that there will be a limit on how many cars, EVs that China can export to the EU countries that will come into effect by later this month. But then China is also looking at newer markets like in the Southeast Asia, Latin America, even Middle East, where demand for electric vehicles is increasing and, you know, demand for affordable green cars is going up. So China is looking to push out more and more electric vehicles.
1: Well, staying in China, in its massive cities, despite the huge crowds, or maybe because of them, residents can feel very isolated and depressed. Loved ones often live far away, chasing employment. Now a new industry being dubbed the loneliness economy has emerged, with people hiring themselves out as companions to help solve problems or just to be there. Our China correspondent Stephen McDonald reports from Beijing.
3: Riding on Beijing's underground train network is the place you really get a sense of how heaving this city is. There are people everywhere, and yet, in these mega centres of modern life, you can still feel lost and alone. In fact, so many people feel this way that a new loneliness industry has sprung up here to serve their needs.
4: Young lives on the outskirts of Beijing. Her kids and grandkids are also in the city, but they're all busy with their own lives.
5: Loneliness is my biggest difficulty. When I want a conversation, I talk to the TV.
4: Yet now the 91-year-old says her life has turned around because of the support she's getting from a new service. On the day we met Young, she had a visit from Ying Wei. He set up a company which not only delivers meals daily to elderly people in his area, but can also pick up medicine for clients or fix something in the house, and importantly, will sit down for a chat.
6: The elderly treat us like their children, and we treat them like our own parents. We are trying to really understand their needs.
4: This company is part of a wave of services which are appearing in China, designed to help the lonely. Securities company Sinolink valued this new sector last year at around $7.4 billion, and the nature of modern society seems to be driving it ever more. In China, family members often live apart as loved ones chase employment. This can make something seemingly mundane a source of panic and depression, like dealing with hospital bureaucracy in a new city. 23-year-old Liu Yan Yan is available too. pick up test results.

0: clients, give advice on booking a specialist, and will accompany her often young clients on a doctor visit.
1: People have no one to talk to after work. If they go to the hospital, they go alone and can feel scared or anxious. So they turn to medical escorts like us for company during this time.
0: In China, now you can even hire a hiking companion to talk to for many hours during a trek. A former soldier who goes by the name of Brother Joe offers this service at the famous mountain Huangshan.
2: Take the many young women who reach out, for instance. They might be afraid to go alone, are looking for a reliable hiking partner, or maybe they just don't have anyone to go with, or they're heartbroken and simply want to clear their heads in the outdoors. I'm the perfect fit for them.
0: Pressure cooker life of China's big cities, with long hours of work and high-rise living, can leave little time for community connections. Those getting into the loneliness industry here think all of this is pointing to many years of even greater demand for what they have to offer.
3: Stephen McDonald. Let's finish the program with a rare discovery. Archaeologists say they found the world's oldest shipwreck. It lies off the coast of southern Turkey and could be as much as 4,700 years old. No wood from the original ship has survived, but ceramic pots from the vessel were found on the sea floor by a team from the Mediterranean Archaeology Association. Our science editor Rebecca Morel has more.
4: The ancient wreck was found off the coast of Kokova Island. It lies just 30 metres beneath the waves. Divers discovered three large stone anchors and more than 30 ceramic storage pots, which are called amphorae. The distinctive shape of these ceramics have been used to date the ship to between 4,400 and 4,700 years old, which was the early Bronze Age. Professor Hakan Erniz from Akdeniz University in Turkey led the expedition.
5: This is the earliest straight shipwreck of the world. They are something like time capsules at the bottom of the sea. We are the first human who touched these objects after about 5,000 years.
4: The team believes that this was a trade ship about 10 meters long, and it was traveling from the Levant, which today is the Mediterranean coast of the Middle East, and heading to either the ancient city of Troy in what's now northwestern Turkey, or to the Minoan people in Crete, before it sunk at Kokova Island.
3: Rebecca Morel with that report. I do check out our BBC News website because you'll see some videos and some photos of that wreckage. Right, that's it from me and the newsroom team. I'm Uncle Desai. Thanks ever so much for your company and do enjoy the rest of your day.
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7: Ukrainian defense officials say their access to Elon Musk's Starlink internet has been restricted. Is it part of a US campaign to put the squeeze on Kyiv? Also, China's loneliness economy will meet the companions for hire.
6: That's followed by the interview joined by Alexander Utah Ray, Taiwan's representative to the US.
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10: 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This week, could a data center in space make satellites work better?
11: Then there's the total latency, the speed. If you're able to reduce the amount of data that you have to send down to the ground, you can get it down to the ground faster.
10: A Facebook whistleblower who inspired a new movie talks to Tech Life and how spinning sails might make giant container ships a little greener. That's all to come after the latest world news.
6: BBC News with Govinda Gill. Ukraine says another major attack on its energy infrastructure has left 600,000 people without power and at least six dead. President Zelensky has said that for a second night, his forces received no warning of the attacks from its allies. Kyiv has also accused Elon Musk's SpaceX of restricting its Starlink communications network, disrupting Ukraine's battlefield missions. NATO Secretary General has said members of the alliance need to do more to bolster Ukraine's air defences. Mark Rutte said Russian aggression against Ukraine was unrelenting, noting that winter was approaching.

0: A trial is underway in Germany of a Ukrainian man accused of organizing the operation that blew up the Nord Stream gas pipelines in 2022. The explosions cut off Western Europe's largest source of Russian natural gas. The headquarters of the Saudi oil giant Aramco in Drahan has reportedly suffered extensive damage after being hit on Tuesday night. It comes as the Houthis continue to fire missiles and drones from Yemen into Saudi Arabia. Tokyo says it will summon the Russian ambassador to Japan over the arrest of a Japanese journalist in Russia's Far East. The Russian authorities accused the journalist, identified as Yuki Imai from the Hokkaido Shimbun newspaper, of gathering information on Russia's defense capabilities. Three children have reportedly been found hiding on a cargo vessel that traveled thousands of kilometers from Liberia to Mauritius. Local media reports say the boys are aged 11, 13 and 15 and claim to be from Ghana. The tallest mountain in the Alps, Mont Blanc, has apparently grown nearly 2 meters in the last 2 years. The top of Mont Blanc is covered with a thick layer of snow and ice, which regularly fluctuates. BBC News.
1: Hello, I'm Chris Vallance and welcome to Tech Life, the programme about technology and how it's changing all our lives. Today we talk to an entrepreneur hoping to build a virtual data centre in space by using computer power that's already up there in satellites. Tech Life's Liv McMahon is in the studio to tell us about her conversation with a whistleblower whose story has hit the box office.
2: I've interviewed former Facebook engineer Frances Haugen. Her leaks to a newspaper reporter several years ago made news around the world and led to a new film about her story that's just been released.
1: And we're all at sea on the good ship Tech Life. Yes, trade makes the economic world go round. I find out if rotating sails could help power the container ships that carry much of it.

0: Now, where should data centres, the computing powerhouses driving the AI revolution, be built? They often prompt fierce debate when they're built here on Earth. So how about space?
1: 10, 9, 8, 7, 6, 5, 4, 3, 2, 1. Ignition.
0: When SpaceX's Transporter 18 mission took off from Vandenberg Space Force Base in California, it carried an unusual payload, an experimental satellite from Google, part of its Project Suncatcher program to test the feasibility of AI data centers in orbit. But that launch also carried a piece of software into space, created by a company founded by a Kenyan-American entrepreneur. The software aims to use spare computing capacity on satellites to do useful tasks, including running AI, and by connecting the satellites together to create a virtual data center in space. Rama Afulo is the founder and chief executive of the firm Satellite. I began by asking him about what it was like to be at the launch and watch his tech ascend into space.
2: Yeah, it's quite a unique experience. Rocket goes up. This is a Falcon 9 rocket. Goes up into space, deploys its payload, and it comes right back down. And there's this sonic boom that you feel when it lands. It really shakes you. And I was watching this with the Google and the Planet Labs folks, and everyone was super excited as if this is the first time watching this. Meanwhile, a lot of those folks have been getting their satellites put into orbit for a long time.
0: You mentioned Google, and there was quite a bit of press attention on that launch because Google were putting their project, I think it's Suncatcher, into space. That's their effort at putting a data center into space. Now, you've got an effort to do something along those lines. We'll talk about that in a minute. But why are people interested in putting data centers in space?
2: There's a sort of long line of folks who've come out of the woodwork in the last couple of years with a plan to put data centers in space. There's something that I've been keenly interested in for a long time, and I was during my time at SpaceX and Google, I was really pitching this internally. Now, the reasons for making that a reality include

0: include the 24/7 access to solar energy. And of course, part of the idea here is that you also will have a natural cooling mechanism since space is cold, but you have, of course, the other thermal issues like dissipating the heat as well. But just in terms of the plus side, those are the biggest reasons why people are doing this.
1: Now, you were on the same launch as Google, and you used to work for Google, as you mentioned. But
0: yes,
1: your approach is interesting. It's a little different, and it's based on software. And as I understand it, it's basically helping satellites help each other to process data in space. Tell me what you do.
0: Yeah, that is correct, right? So it's labeled colloquially as virtual AI data centers in space. And so the idea for us is, how do we create a way to make these satellites as efficient as possible, act as quickly as they possibly can, only send down critical data that is needed on the ground, but in the end, be able to help each other to do this. And we can also, and we've also proven this in orbit, deploy local AI onto these satellites to solve for a number of different issues.
1: In a bit of tech jargon, we sort of talk about processing things, if you like,
0: yes,
1: close to where the work of the computer will be used, is sort of at the edge, don't we? And the space is pretty edgy, really. I think we could say that.
0: Well done.
1: Why do you want to process all the data in space? Why not just send it back to Earth, where we've got lots and lots of computing power?
0: So on the cost side, typically satellite operators don't own their own ground station, which is essentially the network of antennas down on the ground that capture the data from the satellite, right? So they are charged by these ground station operators significant prices. It adds up in the end. Then there's the total latency, the speed. If you're able to reduce the amount of data that you have to send down to the ground, you can get it down to the ground faster. And then lastly as well, it takes a satellite 90 minutes to go from the same point in sort of low Earth orbit back around to that same point again, for one full orbital cycle, one full revolution around the Earth. So these things are zooming at 17,500 miles an hour. So you don't have that much time to be able to have a connection with that ground station to send it down and to have all of that data being sent down. So it's a combination of factors that means that if you can process as much of it as possible in space.
1: What kind of things are you thinking about, particularly AI-type applications that you might now be able to do in space rather than on the ground? And I think you mentioned processing images as well. So, for example, if you're taking pictures of the ground, maybe you can get the AI to chuck out ones where something like a cloud was in the way of what you wanted to, the image you wanted to capture.
0: Yes, exactly. So let's say you're taking photos of places that have had bad seasons in terms of agriculture, and you realize that in certain regions a lot of your photos have cloud cover or have some sort of interference. So what you can do is, instead of waiting to see if those images are bad when you get them on the ground, you can pre-program software up in space to say, any images that you take where that has more than, let's say, 60% of the image being sort of disfigured by any number of issues or being corrupted, delete those first. If 40 or 50% of your images have those issues, you're saving half your cost of sending your data down just by being able to do this in space first.
1: And I suppose it gives a degree of resilience if, you know, you can potentially sort of offload data to a neighbor if you think something's going wrong on your satellite, for example, and you can back stuff up and things like that.
0: And that's exactly it. You can transfer your data to another satellite, to another node.
1: So essentially, you're kind of trying to create a mini internet in space between satellites.
0: That is correct. Nothing more to add. That's true.
1: And that was Rama Afulu, the founder of Satellite. This is Tech Life on the BBC World Service with me, Chris Vallance, and with

0: you, our listeners. On last week's edition, Imran Rahman Jones took a deep dive into supercomputers, devoting the whole show to the subject. It's a great listen. Do check it out. It generated a lot of questions from listeners, like Angus in the UK, who WhatsApped us this question. With the life expectancy of a supercomputer being apparently 5 years before it's replaced, what happens to the old one? They can't just be traded in, or can they? Olive Coleman also wondered about that, but she wanted to know where supercomputers were manufactured. And given the heat generated by these machines, is it reused, she wondered, for example, to provide heating to local communities? Ian Lowe in Germany wanted to know how good the UK's national supercomputer would be at mining cryptocurrency. How would it compare to, say, a modern crypto server, he wondered. There are a lot of questions, so many that I think we'll have to dedicate a future programme to answering them. And if you've got an idea or a question you'd like answered in a future Tech Life edition, do get in touch. You can WhatsApp us a text or voice note to +44 330 1230 320, or you can send us an email to techlife@bbc.co.uk. Do remember to say who you are and where in the world you live. The story of social media is a fascinating one. It's transformed how billions of us live and how we see the world and each other. Unsurprisingly, it's a subject that's also inspired filmmakers. In 2010, The Social Network told the story of the founding of Facebook. Now, 16 years after its first screening, a standalone follow-up movie is out called The Social Reckoning. Inspired by true events, it tells the story of a female engineer, Frances Haugen, who turned whistleblower at Facebook. Tech Life's Liv McMahon has been speaking to her and is here in the studio. Welcome back to Tech Life, Liv.
1: Hi, Chris.
0: Liv, we're going to hear some of your interview with Frances Haugen, but first, remind us who she is.
1: Frances Haugen is a data scientist and product manager who's worked across big tech, but she's perhaps most known for being the Facebook whistleblower. In 2021, she divulged what became the Facebook Files, a series of bombshell leaks said to have shown that Facebook prioritised growth over safety, something it, of course, strenuously denied. My chat with Haugen covered quite a few different areas, but I obviously had to ask her about social media and if in the years since blowing the whistle at Facebook, she feels it's changed for the better.
2: I think in the places where we have seen action, we have meaningfully better social media than we had before. So, for example, in the United States, now that we have the 47 U.S. state attorney general lawsuit, we have meaningfully different rules for the floor when it comes to Instagram and kids. But those protections don't apply outside the United States. You know, unless the U.K. steps up and says we demand more for our children, unless the EU does, other countries, those things don't one-for-one transfer. At the same time, the places in the world I was most worried about, this is some of the most fragile places in the world, Facebook still plays a huge role in the information environment for those locations. And we have not seen a meaningful improvement in the laws protecting those locations. And so countries around the world need to stand up and demand more because Facebook is still pretty unaccountable when you think about it.
1: Most recently, there's been a sudden kind of rush to maybe for several countries to look to implement bans for social media. I think Indonesia's already implemented it. Australia has as well. Lots of our listeners in various countries around the world will have governments who are considering implementing these bans for children at the moment. What's it been like to see that sudden kind of rise of calls for bans, and how effective do you think they will be?
2: So I am a big believer in the power of social software to connect people. And I am not an intrinsically a prohibitionist. Like, I don't believe, you know, kids should never be on social media. But the challenge is, while we have the ability to design social spaces online that are good for kids, that bring out the best in us, we currently don't have a system of incentives to encourage platforms to actually use the tools they have available to them. So, for example, platforms could have been reining in and saying, kids deserve access, but they probably shouldn't be using 8 hours a day of my platform. You know, that was the thing they've always had available to them because there weren't financial legal incentives to do that. They never did. So as long as we are seeing platforms not willing to step up, I think

0: fact that countries are now stepping in and saying we're going to have to do bans, at least for some period of time, is good because it's the only thing that will actually bring these platforms to the table.
1: In recent weeks and over the last couple of months, we've increasingly seen some quite stark and settling warnings coming from former AI safety researchers from within that industry, which has of course seen explosive growth over the last couple of years or so. What's it been like seeing these warnings emerge? Is whistleblower action something that you think is needed right now?
0: I think right now whistleblowers have never been as important as at any point in history, right? As we move from having an economy that is industrial based on repeated, you know, set products. So, you know, I buy a car, you buy the same car. It's basically the same product. When we move to these digital spaces where every one of us has a different experience, like chatbots, other AI systems, where saying this is what the AI is very hard because we each have a different experience. Whistleblowers are our only way of knowing whether or not these companies are lying. And I think the fact that we are seeing more and more whistleblowers is a great sign, because having a culture of dissent, having a culture where we say, no, we each have a responsibility to make sure we have a great future with technology, is exactly what we need while we're waiting for a larger governmental oversight structure to step in. Because we shouldn't be reliant on individuals to do the right thing. We need to have mandated transparency and access to data for the public so that there is no incentive to lie.
1: Yeah, and I think, you know, for me, I grew up with social media, with platforms like Facebook and Instagram, and I think I'm very conscious of the fact that while I grew up with those platforms, our younger listeners will now be growing up with AI chatbots and character platforms, and so much is changing so quickly. Are you worried about the AI sector kind of following in social media's footsteps or missteps?
0: When it comes to our new wave of AI friends, I worry that we are seeing a very similar phenomena to what we saw with kids and Instagram, right? Like, the AI never tells you you're wrong. The AI doesn't demand more from you. The AI doesn't have a bad day and acts irrationally. It makes it really hard to go, oh, I want a human friend after having had this wonderful, perfect digital friend for a couple years. And I worry we're going to wake up in 5 to 10 years and say, why did we let ourselves lose a generation of kids? We should be having conversations about what is appropriate and how much is safe now, not waiting for the consequences to come in like we did for social media.
2: Frances Haugen there, and fascinating to hear what she had to say about the potential impact of AI on children. Liv, did she talk about her old boss at Facebook, Mark Zuckerberg, at all?
3: Yeah, so I asked Frances if regulation was a way forward and what it might look like in AI at the moment, especially given we've heard some very stark warnings from researchers recently in the sector and calls for regulation. And Meta's place in that fast-moving sector was certainly something that came up.
0: Starting from a position of saying every big frontier lab must have external observers who get to go and check the homework is a way of us beginning to have trust in the documents that they already are publishing. And the reason why we have to do this at a legislative level, a regulatory level, is we have not seen all the frontier labs being willing to be open. So, for example, Mark Zuckerberg has taken a page out of his social media book and basically said, hey, you know, if things are dangerous, people should just not do them. The fact that Mark has kind of shown, you know, a very relaxed attitude about AI safety is very dangerous when we're playing at the scale that we're now playing at.
2: Well, that's Frances Haugen's view. I imagine you put that to Meta. What did they say?
3: Well, we did approach Meta to ask them for a comment, but at the time of recording, we haven't yet received a response.
2: Well, thanks very much, Liv. That's Tech Life's Liv McMahon. Always a pleasure to have you join the program.
3: Thanks, Chris.
2: Container ships are the backbone of international trade. If you've ever seen a big one close up, you'll know it's hard to convey the dizzying size. It's almost like a skyscraper tipped over on its side, piled high with stacks of shipping containers. Now a UK company aims to supplement these vessels' mighty but polluting engines with a different source of power, the wind.

0: Now, those of you with bat-like hearing might have noticed a whirring sound in amongst the wind noise. That's the sound of a vessel at sea fitted with rotor sails. Rotor sails are chimney-like spinning columns, and they're increasingly being used as an additional green source of thrust for big ships. Now, a British company, Anemoi Marine Technology, has signed a pioneering deal to fit one to a container ship. Claire Ermston is their chief executive.
1: Anemoi was founded in 2015, and we have been installing rotor sails on commercial ships for nearly 7 years now.
0: Why is it important to put a sail, and let's talk about the sail technology in a bit, but why is putting sails on container ships something that people want to do?
1: I think for the wider shipping industry, all ship owners are looking to reduce their emissions and their fuel usage. And rotor sails and other technologies are kind of fuel agnostic. So regardless of what fuel the ship is burning, rotor sails help reduce those fuel emissions and ultimately the CO2 emissions, which are harmful to the planet. And I think a lot of consumers obviously... Ships are sending goods all around the world and very conscious of the emissions that the ships release. And so Anemoi is playing its part in trying to reduce those harmful emissions reduce the impact of those emissions in the environment.
0: These sails, they're not like the sails that you would see on a sailing boat. They are very different. Tell me about your sails.
1: Yeah, so a rotor sail is a very large, tall spinning cylinder. And it works very similar to the concept in an aircraft wing, where a pressure differential is built up by the rotor in the virtue when it spins. So we get a pressure force that's higher at the back of the rotor versus the front, and that creates thrust to propel the ship forward, which is 10 times more effective than the lift that you get from the same kind of phenomenon in an aircraft wing, which has upward thrust. So the thrust is really important, so that can either speed the ship up, or you can slow the engine down to the same speed using the wind, which reduces the fuel consumption of the ship, and therefore either way you save fuel and emissions.
0: How big is it? I imagine to get enough push to make a difference to a container ship, which are very big, it needs to be a pretty large sail.
1: Yeah, so the rotor sail we're putting on the container ship is 5 metres wide and 35 metres tall. So very big.
0: I wanted to compare that to something. I mean, is that like the kind of like the pole of a big wind turbine? I mean, what could you compare it to?
1: Yeah, it's probably not too dissimilar. Probably a bit shorter than a turbine. But on the container stack, the containers will still be above the rotor sail.
0: Oh, that's interesting.
1: Yeah.
0: So one of the things about sailing is obviously it's all very dependent on the direction the wind is blowing. What kind of can it work no matter where the wind is blowing? Where would it struggle in terms of the wind conditions?
1: So the best winds are side winds. So largely up to sort of like a 30-degree angle. The winds it doesn't work so well in are headwinds.
0: Right.
1: So directly coming forward of the ship. So we try and use technology to navigate through the wind to optimise those wind angles, or wind intensity as we call it, to make sure we optimise the use of the rotor sail. But in headwinds, we just turn it at a really slow speed. But the rest of the time, the control system will understand where the wind is blowing, and it will speed the rotor up or slow it down accordingly to optimise the savings.
0: And how fast does it spin? I mean, it sounds like it's a bit variable, but what's the sort of the range?
1: So it can go up to 170 revolutions per minute, so...
0: That's quite fast for a 35-metre tall.
1: Pretty fast, yeah.
0: There must be some complex engineering getting that to work in heavy swells and things like that.
1: Yeah, absolutely. So we have a gearbox inside which controls the speed and everything, and it is designed to work in quite really strong winds, heavy winds, winds that humans perhaps don't like, but rotor sails do. That's when it's working its best, when it's really, really windy.
0: Container ships must present all sorts of challenges. I mean, I've been to a port and I've seen some large container ships being loaded, and there isn't really much of a square inch of deck space on them, and the containers are stacked up high. And you know, when you think about adding sails to them, the first question is, where on earth do you put it? Has that been a challenge?

0: so it's a great question, and I think this is why we're really excited to be part of this pioneering project. So you're quite right, on a container ship there's very little deck space. So what we've done is put a rotor on the bow of the ship right at the front where there are no containers. And the kind of logic behind it is that we think that the way that the container stacks stand behind the rotor, the wind will obviously kind of get stuck there, and that will create a higher winds around the rotor. So it should generate considerable winds for the rotor being in that position. But it's a trial, so we're really excited to see how it's going to work in reality.
1: What kind of savings are you hoping to make in terms of general consumption of fuel?
0: I mean, it's hard to say because it's a trial, but on our other rotor sails we roughly save around 1 to 1.2 tonnes per day per rotor sail. So you're looking at, you know, 5 to 6 tonnes of fuel a day for a ship. Most ships sail around probably about 280 to 300 days a year, so you can save up to 1,500 tonnes per vessel per year, which is around 4,500 tonnes of CO2. So to put that into context, that's the equivalent of powering between like 9,500 to 10,000 homes in the UK with electricity for a year. So it's quite a significant saving.
1: And are rotor sails now becoming more common? Is there fairly widespread adoption starting to occur?
0: Yeah, so I think in general with wind-assisted propulsion, because there are other types of sails, in 2020, for example, there were only 8 installed, and there's now over 100 installed, and the prediction is by 2028 there'll be over 1,000 wind-assisted propulsion systems installed or on order. So it's seen some real significant growth in the last few years, which is great to see.
2: And that was Claire Ermston, the CEO of Anemoi Marine Technologies. Well, our journey over the airwaves is almost at an end. But don't forget, you can contact us about today's show or perhaps something you think we should include in a future edition. You can email us at techlife@bbc.co.uk or you can WhatsApp us on +44 330 1230 320. Please include your name and do tell us where in the world you live. Today's edition was produced by Tom Quinn and Imran Rahman Jones and presented by me, Chris Vallance.

0: This is the BBC World Service asking, does the world have a sleep problem?
1: According to the World Sleep Society, a third of the planet isn't getting good sleep. I'm Sean Allsop, and I'm exploring why so many of us struggle.
2: Blue wave light from your cell phone 10 minutes before you go to bed is a total mismatch. Our ancestors were never divorced from light and dark cycles.
0: The Dream Academy, today at 1:30 and 8:30 GMT. In 60 Minutes, the interview.
3: We meet Alexander Yuri Taure, Taiwan's representative to the United States, as Beijing continues to pursue reunification with the island, which lies roughly 100 miles off the coast of mainland China.
0: NewsHour is next. 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
4: NewsHour from the BBC World Service. Hello, I'm James Menendez. A night of devastating Russian strikes across Ukraine. Kiev says it's not getting early warnings from its allies and that it's also having problems with Starlink. The US insists intelligence sharing hasn't stopped. So what's going on? And how are Ukrainians coping?
5: I was just in a bar with my friends when I heard a big explosion. There were no alarm at all, not on the phone or not the siren on the streets.
4: Also today, the comedian and actor Russell Brand goes on trial, charged with several counts of rape and sexual assault. China's loneliness economy and... a new plan to protect the endangered emperor penguin. All that and more coming up after the news.
6: BBC News with Govinda Gill. Ukraine says another major attack on its energy infrastructure has left 600,000 people with

0: power. At least six people were killed in the overnight bombardment. Dan Johnson reports from the scene of one of the attacks in Kyiv.
1: Survivors of last night's attack have been clearing up their wrecked apartments. Two of their neighbours didn't survive. The missiles hit with next to no warning, with Ukraine again claiming it had not received intelligence from the US. Donald Trump has denied withholding data, but Ukrainian sources say it's no coincidence given the strained relations between the two countries. The EU says it has no indication intelligence sharing has stopped, but Ukraine's been restricted in its military use of the Starlink system. That's vital for coordinating its long-range drone strikes against targets in Russia and for guiding drone interceptors defending Ukraine's skies.
0: Lawyers for a man accused of blowing up the Nord Stream gas pipelines between Russia and Germany have told a German court that they could be considered a legitimate target. The defendant, a former Ukrainian military officer, denies involvement in the explosions 4 years ago. From the court in Hamburg, here's Jessica Parker.
2: 50-year-old Serhii K wore a grey suit and donned white headphones during proceedings as the charges were read out. Prosecutors have alleged that he was deployed on the orders of Ukrainian state agencies and that he commanded a small team that included a group of divers to lay explosives on the pipelines in September 2022. Serhii K's defence claims that the evidence against their client is circumstantial.
0: The headquarters of the Saudi oil giant Aramco in Dhahran has reportedly suffered extensive damage after being hit on Tuesday as the Houthis continue to fire missiles and drones from Yemen. Our Global Affairs reporter Sebastian Usher reports.
3: The Iranian-backed Houthis have demonstrated again that they can hit high-profile targets in Saudi Arabia. After three deadly attacks last week on Riyadh Airport, the headquarters of Saudi Arabia's most valuable asset, Aramco, in Dhahran, has now been targeted more than 1,300 kilometres from Yemen. Sources with knowledge of the incident have told Reuters news agency that a fire spread across several floors in one of the buildings in the complex. The sources say that operations have been continuing as normal, but with employees working from home. This is another sign of how Saudi Arabia's position as the economic powerhouse of the region remains vulnerable to the Houthis operating out of a porous country in the Middle East.
0: Sri Lankan officials say Saudi Arabia has overturned the death sentence for blasphemy imposed on a Sri Lankan migrant worker last month. Anojan Sivarasa made a comment on Facebook, which he deemed insulting to the Prophet Muhammad. He deleted it and apologised. His case drew huge attention in Sri Lanka. World News from the BBC. Police in South Africa say four members of the ANC's Youth League have been shot dead in what's believed to be a politically motivated attack. A gunman opened fire on a memorial procession for another African National Congress member on Tuesday in Katlehong. Politically linked killings have surged ahead of local elections in November. Three children have reportedly been found hiding on a cargo vessel that travelled thousands of kilometres from Liberia to Mauritius. Local media say the boys are aged 11, 13 and 15 and claim to be from Ghana. Donald Trump has posted an AI-generated video of himself playfully wrestling with a tiger that killed a man at a British wildlife park. William Chapman was fatally mauled on Saturday after entering the animal's enclosure. Navtev Johal reports.
4: In a statement issued last night, William Chapman's family asked that people refrain from reposting images and footage of the incident online, saying it was causing them severe distress at an exceptionally vulnerable time. Hours later, President Trump shared a 41-second video of the attack with his 13 million followers on his Truth Social platform. He added the caption, "Don't ever mess with nature." He then later posted an AI video of himself wrestling, chasing, and hugging the tiger, set to a soundtrack of the tight-fit song, "The Lion Sleeps Tonight." William Chapman's family said the 23-year-old had suffered from significant mental illness over a number of years and had been prescribed strong medication.
0: The tallest mountain in the Alps, Mont Blanc, has apparently grown by nearly 2 metres in the last 2 years. This latest measurement is close to the height recorded at the end of the 19th century. The top of Mont Blanc is covered with a thick layer of snow and ice, which regularly fluctuates. The researchers say the data suggests the summit hasn't been significantly altered by climate change. That's the latest world news from the BBC.
5: 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We're coming to you live

0: From London, I'm James Menendez, and we're going to begin today in Ukraine and a huge Russian assault on the country's energy infrastructure overnight. The Ukrainian authorities say at least 600,000 people currently have no electricity after a whole series of missile and drone strikes. Russia says it struck four power plants in and around the capital Kyiv and two in the city of Kharkiv. The state railways there and in three other regions were also hit during the night. And all this just a couple of days after Donald Trump claimed an energy ceasefire was in place. President Zelensky says the US threatened to withhold crucial intelligence if he didn't sign up to that truce. We'll have more on whether that's been happening in a few minutes. But first, let's hear what it's been like for people in Kyiv. Here's our correspondent in the city, Dan Johnson.
1: This nine-story apartment block on the edge of Kyiv was hit last night by Russian missiles. Many of the homes have been totally destroyed by the blast, and the survivors are trying to clear up. They're among the more fortunate ones. Two of the residents here were killed, and many were injured. I met Tatiana Storozhik, who was staring at the remains of her flat, trembling in shock.
2: I was blown over 4.5 meters by the blast. I hit the wall with my head and was covered completely by glass. It all happened in a fraction of a second. In that moment, I lost everything.
1: Tatiana's leading me upstairs to see what's left of her apartment. There's broken glass everywhere, shattered furniture. She wants the world to know the impact of this.
3: What does Ukraine need to keep people safe now?
2: Ukraine needs more weapons, but from the other side, we need negotiations and a lasting peace.
1: Without peace, Ukraine needs air defences and early warning intelligence of incoming threats, and it claims it's currently without either. Outside the ruined block, Anya Novik is wondering where she and her teenage kids will now live. She told me through tears how little warning there was and how she feels Donald Trump is siding with Russia.
4: The air siren came only just before the strike. My husband started to yell, "Get out! We've got two kids!" We went to the corridor, but everything started to fall around us. My daughter was so afraid and started screaming. One explosion and then a second. The kids were crying. People came out of their apartments covered in blood. It's so very hard.
1: Ukraine's relations with the White House have hit another low, and they suspect that's why their skies are now even more vulnerable. Diplomacy, international relations, geopolitics, that can all feel a long way sometimes from people's homes and their lives, but not here, not right now. They depend on discussions at that level to stop this sort of damage and destruction.
0: Dan Johnson. Well, I've also been speaking to 19-year-old Sophia, who also lives in Kyiv, about her experiences of those air raids the past two nights.
5: The day before yesterday, I was just in a bar with my friends when I heard a big explosion. There were no alarm at all, not on the phone or not the siren on the streets. Yeah, and then after that, I went to underground bar with my friends just to take a breath after that experience. And yesterday, there was a big also even more massive missile attack on Kyiv. I was also with my friends. We had like a few seconds after notifications on our phones, and then we also get to the underground, and the sirens on the streets was at the same time with ballistics. And after that, there were even more missile attack at the 4:30 a.m. or something. I was at my friend's house, and yeah, I just woke up to explosions. I went to the bathroom, to something like a safety place.
0: Tell us though about the night before last, the fact that you didn't get any warning at all. How normal is that? What has happened in the past?
5: So usually I understand the Western partners of Ukraine sending information about this, like today's evening is high risk of missile attack. We get the few hours before information, but

0: We still don't know which, like, what exactly the time of ballistics will be.
1: And when you get an alert like that, what do you do? I mean, obviously you don't know when it's going to happen. So how do you prepare?
0: Usually, if I'm at my apartment, I live with my mom, and I call my mom to go to corridor with me and my dog. I'm taking a tourniquet just in case. I'm taking water and my phone, and we just wait until explosions will end, and hopefully not in my house or not my friends.
1: I mean, so how is this playing on your nerves? This not knowing what is going to happen or where it's going to happen, and the fact that these strikes seem to be intensifying at the moment.
0: There's no a lot of options. So obviously it's playing bad on my nerves and on everyone's. I did this medicine training to be prepared, and I'm taking these tourniquets with me everywhere when I go to outside, just to be ready to help myself or to help others. After last winter, I was really scared of this one. So I'm thinking about moving to the west of Ukraine, because there is not that much of explosions, and
1: I mean, some people would say, why haven't you moved before? No one would blame you for wanting to get out of Kyiv when it's mm-hmm. when things are as bad as they are right now.
0: You know, I had a lot of options to move outside of my country, but it's not really something I can, explain. But I love people, and my loved ones are here, my friends, my family, my dog, and I don't really understand why I need to move out my home. It's really, it wasn't my dream to be an emigrant or something. And I also feel responsibility to take care of memories of my fallen friends. So, I feel responsible also to stay here, even if it's not, that safe.
1: 19-year-old Sophia, who lives in Kyiv, speaking to me a little earlier. As well as the relentless bombardment by Russia, Ukrainian officials are also worried that support from the US is under threat. As we were hearing, there have been far fewer warnings of ballistic missiles for the past two nights. Ukraine relies on US satellite systems to track those missiles. And its frontline combat troops rely heavily on Elon Musk's Starlink for internet access in the field. Ukrainian officials say today they've detected some restrictions to that access. So, is the US now limiting the amount of intelligence it's sharing with Kyiv? On Tuesday, President Trump was asked about this.
2: Have we stopped sharing intel with Ukraine?
3: No, we haven't. We helped them. But we're really helping them get to a final answer. We want the war ended, Peter. We are helping them, and we are sharing intel. We want the war to end. So we're working with them and with Russia on getting the war to end.
1: The European Union says there are, quote, no indications at this stage that intelligence sharing has stopped. Meanwhile, the Kremlin spokesman, Dmitry Peskov, said they were carefully noting all this. It's too early, he said, to draw any systemic conclusions. Let's speak to Christopher Miller, chief Ukraine correspondent for the Financial Times. Chris, very good to have you with us on the programme. What can you tell us first of all about those restrictions on Starlink? What are they?
4: So yeah, the Starlink satellite internet systems are used very widely here in Ukraine, not only by civilians, but by the military for communications, as well as military offensive operations and for defense too. The outages are limited not to the broad Starlink systems, but rather the Star Shield system, which is the military version of Starlink that actually is controlled not by SpaceX and Elon Musk, but actually the Pentagon, which suggests that the restrictions were imposed not by the company, but by the U.S. government.
1: And how is that affecting battlefield operations, according to Ukrainian officials?
4: Yes, several of the officials within Zelensky's office, as well as soldiers and drone unit commanders I spoke with today, said that they've had to either suspend or cancel operations. Some of their drones were lost mid-flight. They were also unable to intercept some of the Russian jet-powered drones that attacked cities today and killed five people in one city and another

0: another five in Kyiv. So, you know, we're seeing deaths above or at least 10 people today. And that's at least partly due to the fact that these jet-powered drones were unable to be intercepted.
1: What about the lack of warnings about ballistic missile attacks? Is that just because those warnings are patchy, or is something else going on?
0: There's still a lot of questions around what exactly is going on, and I've gotten sort of mixed responses in speaking with Ukrainian officials and Western officials about this. What I've been told is that, you know, Donald Trump has, and we've reported at the Financial Times in the past, that Donald Trump has cut intelligence sharing with Kyiv to pressure it into making concessions to Moscow to end the war, right? But right now, and Donald Trump has said that he hasn't cut intelligence at this very moment, certainly Kyiv is worried that he could do that. And he sort of holds this idea of cutting it off over the Ukrainians' heads. But there might actually be something going on in the warning system, the early warning system that allows Ukraine to see these, or rather the West, to see these Russian ballistic missiles coming in and then notify Kyiv of an incoming attack. So we don't know exactly what's going on right now, but it might actually be technical rather than Trump carrying out his threat of cutting intelligence.
1: And there is, isn't there, another long-running problem, which is the lack of interceptors to bring down those missiles.
0: Absolutely. Ukraine really needs PAC-3 Patriot interceptor missiles, which are the only ones that it has in its arsenal, and really the only ones that exist in the world that are really reliable and capable of taking down these ballistic missiles that Russia fires at Ukraine. We saw 39 of these missiles launched at Kyiv and other cities just overnight, and only four of them were shot down by air defenses here.
1: And just briefly, I mean, what is the feeling amongst the government about a possible lack of intelligence sharing, but certainly the pressure that seems to be coming from Washington on Ukraine to make a deal when Russia's given no indication that it's prepared to do so?
0: Well, you know, the Ukrainians are deeply frustrated. And I would say, you know, Ukrainian society is outraged at what they, you know, what they see as Donald Trump applying pressure to the victim rather than the aggressor in this war. The United States is Ukraine's biggest political and military partner. You know, it provides assistance to Ukraine. It sells weapon systems to Ukraine. It has given this crucial intelligence to Ukraine. But now Donald Trump is threatening to pull much of that, the system that allows the Europeans to purchase weapon systems as well as its intelligence. So it's really disturbing.
1: Yeah.
0: And they're very worried about the relationship with the United States right now.
1: Christopher Miller, thank you very much indeed. Christopher Miller of the Financial Times joining us live there from Kyiv. Still to come on the programme, we'll be hearing from the American singer-songwriter Cyndi Lauper on why she's selling some of her possessions spanning her four-decade career.
2: First of all, why are you holding on to this? Second of all, this would be a good time to share, to inspire people again, to remember times that were a little more creative.
1: More from Cyndi Lauper coming up in just over 10 minutes. Let's just recap our headlines at the moment. Ukraine says it received no warning from allies and was hampered by restrictions to Starlink during another night of intense Russian attacks. And lawyers for a Ukrainian man accused of organizing the blowing up of pipelines bringing Russian gas to Europe have argued they could be considered legitimate. We'll have more on that in 15 minutes. You're listening to NewsHour live from the BBC. I'm James Menendez. Here in London, the actor and comedian Russell Brand has gone on trial on charges of rape and sexual assault. The 51-year-old denies three counts of rape, three counts of sexual assault, and one of indecent assault. Once a left-wing personality who shot to fame as a television and radio presenter, Brand's now reinvented himself as a conservative and faith-based guru for millions of followers on social media. The BBC's Adina Campbell was in court this morning for the opening session. So what was the prosecution's case against Brand?
3: Well, Russell Brand has been described in court today as a sexual predator, womanizer, and expert pickup artist who wanted to sleep with 5,000 women in his lifetime. And the prosecution has now finished opening its case here at Southwark Crown Court. We've been hearing a lot more details about the alleged offences, some of which are too graphic. And we're not naming the female complainants because by law,

0: they do have lifelong anonymity.
1: As you say, there are allegations from several women going back many years. I understand you can't tell us everything that's been said in court, but perhaps you could just give us an example of a couple of the allegations from them against him.
0: Yeah, so there are six women complainants over a 10-year period. They say that they were sexually abused or raped or

0: these type of conflicts can does exist and can happen. And when people saw images of Kiev being bombed, people displaced, and refugees going to other countries, to Poland, other countries, they thought, well, this can happen to Taiwan too. So the fact that people in Taiwan are more ready to spend resources on defense, and we also reinstituted military service from 4 months, we increased it for a year during the year of elections, people readily accepted it. And now the fact that we are putting more resources into our defense budget, there's general support from the population to support that. And also civil defense readiness at not only the military but the civilian side. Those are things that we've learned from the Ukraine experience. I talked to General Petraeus. He's a friend of Taiwan, and he's also concerned about Ukraine. So we've been able to share experiences from the Ukraine, battlefields, and see how we can adapt that type of warfare into our military doctrine, so we can, again, the people of Ukraine in a heroic defense against a much larger force. And again, it was supposed to be very quick, maybe a few weeks, and they're going to just roll over Ukraine, and it's been over 4 years now. So we learn a lot from them. Obviously, the Chinese are trying to learn a lot.
1: This is going
0: to
1: be my question. China is watching this too, obviously, yes. Closely. China sees that the U.S. is at the moment engaged in a war with Iran. Do you worry that China would take that as an opportunity?
0: On a strategic level, there'll always be considerations. And also, there's been talk about, 2027, the Davidson window, that's the Chinese will attack. And then there's been some comments about 2028 being the possible day because of elections in U.S. and Taiwan. When will China attack? Again, that's up to Xi Jinping, because this China now is a one-man rule, and it's up to him. But again, the military preparedness that we are doing is basically, again, the concept of peace through strength. The better prepared we are, the more porcupine, strategy that we're preparing for that is to tell Xi Jinping, to tell the PLA, if you try to come get us, it's going to cost you an arm and a leg. It's not going to be easy. And you may not be able to succeed in doing that because, we're well prepared. We don't have to win the war against them. We don't have to, have a fight, and we don't have to go back and land in China and go to Beijing and win the war. No, we have to do is prevent them to getting their objective of landing in Taiwan and conquering
1: Taiwan.
0: Can you
1: do that?
0: It's not going to be easy, especially we're preparing, we've been preparing this for 77 years, actually. So especially now, and now with AI and all this UAVs, and where big military machines can be struck by a very, very small and cheap manned vehicles, I think the odds are actually turning again for on our side because of what happened in Ukraine. You see the Russian naval assets are. They can't even get close to Ukraine because, a small manned craft will basically decimate a large naval ship. So we're learning a lot from them. But at the same time, it's important. Ukraine has learned about that too. It's the non-res supply chain. The fact of UAVs. We are obviously developing in large quantities and in scale. Your UAV capabilities in air, surface, and underwater, and we make it a point that everything that we produce has to be no Chinese components. And at the beginning, it's not easy because China has had a dominant market in UAVs. DJI, basically everything you buy is DJI. But what we're doing in Taiwan is zero Chinese components, and we're doing that. We're also collaborating with other partners, U.S., European partners, into doing that. And so have Ukrainians learned to depend less and less on Chinese parts.
1: If your message to Europe, to the U.S., to Taiwan's partners and allies around the world

0: what that message would be right now of why it is important for them to stand by Taiwan in the coming years and what you need from them.
1: Yeah, well, Taiwan is relevant because not only we are part of the First Island Chain, the part of the Democratic Front against the Chinese aggression that is trying to go beyond the First Island Chain, their ambitions to become the preeminent power in the world, but also because Taiwan is relevant because of technology, because of our presence in indispensable presence in the development of the AI realm, now the super intelligence realm. And we're relevant partners. Not only do we make most of this advanced chips in Taiwan, and now some are being made in the United States, but also our companies make most of the data servers or AI servers in the world. So we're relevant partners to this new industrial revolution, and that's why we're relevant.
2: 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Until the next time, bye for now.
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7: Coming up on World Business Express in 20 minutes, data out in the last couple of hours shows prices in the US are increasing faster than expected, driven largely by rising gas prices. Before that, on Business Daily, Leanna Byrne hears from Greek-born billionaire John Katsimatidis, who rose from working in a New York grocery store to building the Gristidis supermarket chain. But first, the latest BBC World News.
8: BBC News with Neil Nunes. Ukraine says another major attack on its energy infrastructure has left 600,000 people without power and at least six people dead. Kyiv said it received no warning from its allies and accused Elon Musk's SpaceX of restricting its Starlink communications network, hampering Ukraine's battlefield missions. NATO's Secretary General says members of the alliance need to do more to bolster Ukraine's air defenses. Mark Rutte said Russian aggression against Ukraine was unrelenting. Lawyers for a Ukrainian former army officer accused of blowing up the Nord Stream gas pipelines between Russia and Germany have told a German court that the pipelines could be considered legitimate targets. Prosecutors say destroying civilian infrastructure could constitute a war crime. The headquarters in Dhahran of the Saudi oil giant Aramco has reportedly suffered extensive damage after being hit on Tuesday. The Houthis continue to fire missiles and drones from Yemen into Saudi Arabia. Health officials in Indonesia say they've recorded more than a quarter of a million cases of respiratory problems over the past 2 months as wildfires spread smoke pollution across the country. The Indonesian president has ordered additional resources to combat the fires. A former head of Israel's internal security service has filed a near $1 million defamation lawsuit against the Prime Minister Benjamin Netanyahu. The Israeli leader alleged Ronen Bar knew about a Hamas threat before the October the 7th attacks 3 years ago, but chose not to tell him. And the Alps' tallest mountain, Mont Blanc, has apparently grown by nearly 2 meters in the last 2 years, close to the height recorded at the end of the 19th century. Researchers say the new data suggests the summit hasn't yet been significantly altered by climate.

0: change.
1: Welcome to Founders from Business Daily. I'm Leanna Byrne, and today my guest is Greek-born billionaire John Katsimatidis. He started with a single grocery store but has dabbled in all sorts of other businesses, including oil, an airline and radio stations. He's also friends with Donald Trump and once ran for New York mayor. It's quite a story. John Katsimatidis, you're one of those New York business figures whose life really sounds almost like a novel. You're born in Greece, raised in Harlem. You worked behind counters as a teenager. You studied at NYU, but then you just left short of graduating to take a chance on the grocery business. And by your mid-20s, you'd built a chain of supermarkets. And today, through Red Apple Group and your interests, they really stretch across everywhere: groceries, property, energy, media, and including New York's WABC radio. It's quite a story, John, so very welcome to Meet the Founders.
2: Well, thank you so much. And it's, you know, we have a few companies that we make a lot of money in, and then we have a few companies where we consider, let's have a little bit of fun. And, you know, our energy business has always made a lot of money, and our real estate business has always made a lot of money. And then we have the aviation business, which I don't think anybody's ever made any money. I mean, we were partners with British Airways back in 1984 in the terminal at John F. Kennedy Airport. Half the terminal was ours, half the terminal was British Airways. And now, you know why I'm telling you the story? Because we were partners in the terminal. I got to fly to Concorde all the time, like I would take a bus to school or something.
1: Wow, they don't even have them anymore.
2: I know, and that Concorde was such a beautiful airplane. It's sad that we don't have them anymore, but it's enjoyable. It's nice to be able to fly around the world and almost be carefree. And we bought a radio station, and we took it from number 28 in the region to number one in the country. And our goal is now to expand it to worldwide. And I do a few shows myself. So the older I get, the harder I work. President Trump is a friend for 40 or 50 years. I'm trying to compete with him because he's working very hard, too. I mean,
1: yeah,
2: you know,
1: 80 years old.
2: He's going to be 80 years old, and he's working 80 hours a week. So I'm 77, so I'm working 77 hours a week. And it is what it is, and I try every day to teach our people to accomplish something every day. Don't let a day go by without accomplishing something.
1: Well, that's great advice. John, you're a really passionate guy. I can tell by your voice, but I want to take you right back because you came from an immigrant family and your story is very much about hard work and building a business empire in one of the wealthiest cities in the world. Is that a quintessential American dream story, do you think?
2: Well, all the immigrants that came in the 1900s, I mean, there was a wave of immigrants from the 1890s to the 1920s, and then it regained speed again after World War II, I guess. My two grandfathers, they came over in 1913 because everybody was looking for a place where they could have an opportunity to have a better life for their families. And the joke I tell on the air is whether it's the Jewish families that came over, whether it was the Greek families that came over, the Irish families that came over, they all worked hard to make their kids and grandkids better than they were.
1: Who taught you about money when you were younger? Was it one person or was it just the people around you who you saw hustling?
2: Well, I'll tell you, I finished high school and I was going to go to New York University. I set up the couch and I set up the television set and I was ready to just sit on top of the couch and watch television for all summer. Well, my mother, she throws me out of the bed and she goes to the local grocer guy and says, I want you to give my son a job. So she throws me off the couch, and I end up from trying to be on the couch for the next 3 months

0: to working 70 hours a week. So I guess I'm a person of extremes. I either going to work 70 hours a week, and I think my mother had a big influence on me at that point. And then the influence on from my mother and my influence from my father was never do anything to ruin the family name. And my father, when his father left for America in 1913 and his brothers left in 1920s, my father worked for the Italian government for 17 years by himself on an island running a lighthouse.
1: Wow.
0: By himself, just him and a few goats. And for 17 years to be able to earn a few lira to feed his three sisters and his mother. And that's what you call dedication. And you don't see that very often.
1: Mm. You had a lot of role models that showed you what hard work was. But obviously you were quite smart too, John, because you went to NYU to study electrical engineering. And from a poor immigrant kid from Harlem, that must have been a really big achievement. But then you were a few credits short of graduating. What happened, John?
0: 8 credits short, because when my mother threw me off the bed and I went to work for this guy that had a grocery store, he ended up being like my big brother, or he taught me how to work hard in his grocery store. And he had a problem. He had a family problem. He built a store, an additional grocery store for his uncle. And his uncle really wasn't capable of running it. So he comes to me one day, he says, I want you to take over that store. And I want you to have it and just sign these $1,000 notes, $10,000, you can have my half of the store. I didn't know what I was signing. I wasn't, you know, $10,000 at that time was all the money in the world, and $1,000 a month, how do you pay back $1,000 a month? And I did it, and I ended up working 70 hours a week, going to school 40 hours a week, trying to sleep 20 hours a week. So something had to give. So what gave was I was 8 credits short of graduating. But the store became successful, and me and his uncle never, ever, ever had an argument. Why? When people make money, they don't argue. When partners don't make money, they argue. And I've never had an argument with him. He was a nice man. I ran the store, and it shows you what good old ingenuity would do, that we ended up making a lot of money in that store. And for that, those period of times, we made $1,000 a week each in 1969, 68. That was a lot of money. Then I moved on. You know, my suppliers, the people I did business with, ended up falling in love with me. And they would supply money for me to build additional stores.
1: Well, you built it up to 10 by 25. Did you ever think you were in over your head at any point?
0: By 24, 25, I had 10 stores. And I woke up and I was counting the money, and I was making $1 million a year.
1: Wow.
0: And $1 million a year, right, in 1973, 74, was a lot of money. And then I went on to do other things.
1: You're listening to Business Daily from the BBC World Service. I'm Leanna Byrne, and today I'm speaking to businessman John Katsimatidis, founder and CEO of Red Apple Group. John, by this point, you'd already built a successful supermarket business, but then you started looking beyond groceries and branching out into completely different industries. What gave you the confidence to make that leap?
0: I had vision and I had intuition, and we went into the real estate business because in 1977, the world in New York City was coming to an end. Real estate, everything was coming to an end. And I didn't know any better. I was 24 years old, 20 or whatever I was. And I started buying real estate. And I said the worst case scenario was I'll open up another store if I can't find a tenant. And I put about $5 million into real estate from excess cash from the supermarket company. And I woke up one day, and that $5 million I put in 1977, by 1980, it was worth $100 million. So that's when I had another reality check. And then I started doing other things, whether it was aviation and more real estate.
1: John, I do want to talk to you about the aviation part, because, I mean, at this point, your trajectory just seems to be on the way up. You are

0: killing it at whatever you do, but not all of it worked out right. When you went into aviation with Capital Air in the 1980s, that ultimately did end up in bankruptcy. Did you learn anything from that?
1: Yes. I talked to my partner at that time. His name was Farhad. I said, Farhad, I said, it's time to sell. Why? Because you can't start the week with $10 million in the bank and end the week with $9 million. Sooner or later, you run out of money. And we sold it. We sold the airline. We kept the airplanes as collateral. And the people we sold it to end up blowing up too.
0: That's a tough experience, John. Did any of that make you cautious?
1: No, it teaches you a lesson. You have to learn from every lesson. So we went to bankruptcy court, and we got our airplanes back, and we went to Canada, and we found this other person, and we're not allowed to own a substantial amount of the Canadian company, and we started an airline in Canada called Nation Air, and they used all the airplanes that we gave them from Capital Air. And so we were in business in Canada, flying around. And then when I went to bankruptcy court, we found the trustee that had an oil company that was in bankruptcy, and I ended up buying the oil company.
0: Yeah, so, that was your next thing.
1: Well, we bought the company for nickels and dimes. I mean, $7.5 million plus whatever the debt was going to be. And I sat down with the creditors committee, and they said to me, you know, because I was a grocery man. They said to me, Mr. Katsimatidis, what do you know about running an oil refinery and an oil company? And I shouldn't have joked around. I tell too many jokes sometimes. I said, well, you know, I sell olive oil and I sell, Mazola oil. What's the difference? Olive oil, Mazola oil, crude oil. They didn't laugh. They didn't laugh.
0: I think it's funny.
1: But you know, I started to run the company, and I started to turn around because you know what? Any company needs leadership.
0: Speaking of leadership,
1: that is important.
0: You ran for mayor of New York back in 2013. What did you learn from that experience?
1: Oh, I learned a lot, and I enjoyed running, and I came close to winning, but I wasn't really running in a fair fight because the person I was running against was a very fine fellow. The one thing I learned, and I try to teach politicians, is don't tell people how bad your opponent is. Tell people how good of a job you're going to do. And I ran as a Republican because my daughter married President Nixon's grandson, who's a Republican. Mm-hmm. So to have peace at the family table, I converted to be a Republican.
0: Just, I wonder what your conversations with Donald Trump are like on immigration, because you're an immigrant yourself. So what are your thoughts on what's going on in the U.S. with deportations, ICE, the overall government policies?
1: I am an immigrant. And I will tell you, I was also vice chairman of the Ellis Island Foundation, where all the immigration came in. And Lee Iacocca, the famous Lee Iacocca, was honorary chairman. And we believe in immigration. We believe in people coming in because they want to work 80 hours a week and make a better family for themselves. That is immigration. We want more immigration. Here is where the European community went wrong, where President Obama and President Biden went wrong. They had migration. You don't want to be invaded by people that want to change your way of life.
0: Just when you say invasion, John, do you think your own family would have felt welcome by language like that used in today's immigration debate?
1: Well, there's a difference. The migrants come in here and see what they could suck out of us versus the immigrants come here wanting to work hard and work their way up the ladder. So there's a difference between immigration and migration.
0: I wonder, when you look at America now, though, especially New York, do you think the same story that you have, that kind of American dream story where you could work 80 hours a week and you could get a return from that and become a wealthy person?

0: like yourself, do you think that's actually possible for a young immigrant kid starting with very little today?
1: Absolutely still possible. Absolutely. But there's going to be a big challenges over the next 5 years.
0: Few business questions before I let you go. I was going to ask you how the grocery business is doing.
1: I've been running it for 50 years. Sooner or later, I think it's better in somebody else's hands because I'm busy. I talk to President Trump a few times a week, and I want to make a difference in the world.
0: Mm.
1: And that's what I'm using the radio business and in the media business to do.
0: What about your acting career? You were in the Marty Supreme film. Maybe that's another branch that you can go off into next.
1: Well, I really enjoyed working opposite of Timothée Chalamet. I know it's a tough business. I remember Josh Softy, the producer, made me do one of the takes 25 different times because he's a perfectionist.
0: 25, and wow.
1: But I learned, you know, but as a boss, as a CEO, I respected Josh Softy. You know why? Being a perfectionist and wanting to do the right thing, I would invest money with that guy versus somebody that wasn't a perfectionist.
0: Yeah, definitely. So do you have any of the Marty Supreme merch?
1: A zillion people must have seen me because every restaurant I go into, they don't say, oh, there's John, the successful grocery guy. They said, oh, there's John from Marty Supreme.
0: All the millions, billions you've made, and that's what you're known for.
1: Yes.
0: Well, John,
1: I want to say thank you because I got a doctor's appointment I got to go to.
0: John, thank you so much, and get to your doctor's appointment on time. Thanks for your time.
1: Bye-bye.
0: That's John Catsimatidis, and my thanks to him. Don't forget to search for other episodes of Founders from Business Daily wherever you get your BBC podcasts. You'll hear interviews with the world's first black female billionaire business owner, Janice Bryant-Howroyd, the makeup company founder, Charlotte Tilbury, and Nasty Gal's Sophia Amoruso. Leave us a review as well, if you can. It really makes a difference. Thanks for listening.

0: Gas prices drive US inflation even higher. It's World Business Express from the BBC World Service. I'm Luke Wilson. AI and electric cars give China's exports a welcome boost, and US exports to Cuba hit record levels even in the face of tougher sanctions. Data out in the last couple of hours shows US inflation, how fast prices are rising, has hit its highest level in 5 months, driven largely by rising gas prices. The BBC's North America business correspondent, Michelle Fleury, is in New York.
1: The consumer price index rose 3.7% in the last year to September, according to the Bureau of Labor Statistics. The figures may add to concerns at the Federal Reserve that inflation remains above target, keeping it under pressure to raise interest rates again. It's also the final inflation report before the midterm elections, where the cost of living remains a key issue for many voters.
0: Those voters include the supporters of President Trump at a rally in Ohio this week.
2: So far, he's done everything he said he's going to do, like no tax on tips and all that stuff. But what he could do better is bring prices down, bring fuel prices down.
3: So, yeah, gas prices affect me a bunch. I own a pizza shop. I've got delivery boys. Everything that we, you know, cheese, flour, boxes, you name it, it can go up. I think, you know, gas prices make everybody kind of feel the squeeze a little bit.
0: Russ Mould is investment director at AJ Bell. How are markets reacting to this, Russ?
4: Hello, Luke. Fairly calmly. The benchmark 10-year US Treasury yield, the kind of key headline government borrowing cost in America, barely changed. I think partly because this is a lot of the inflation increases down to oil, where the Federal Reserve has no control. Partly because markets are already pricing in 4 1/4 percentage point increases from the Fed in the next year. And partly because that borrowing cost is already at a 24-year high. So I think they've kind of seen this one coming.
0: Thanks, Russ. We'll be back with you shortly. New figures show exports from China rose 36% year-on-year in September, much higher than expectations.
5: In the first three quarters, the growth rate of foreign trade was the fastest for the same period in nearly 5 years, with both quarterly and monthly growth rates generally showing an accelerating trend. And there is a solid foundation and support for continued import and export growth in the fourth quarter.
0: Comments from Wang Zheng, the deputy head of China's General Administration of Customs there. The boom has mainly been driven by high demand for technical components for small electronics and artificial intelligence data centres, as well as rising exports of Chinese electric and hybrid cars. Hao Zhou is chief economist at Guotai Junan International, based in Hong Kong.
6: For China, the external sector is doing quite well, and we not only look at this kind of performance from China, but also from South Korea and other regional peers in Asia. We can see that the manufacturing related to AI stuff is doing pretty well, which means that globally, the manufacturing supply chain has been performing quite resiliently.
0: And good export numbers, but we know China's domestic economy is struggling relatively to how it's been in the past. Are there concerns that China and its economy is too reliant on exports?
6: Many economists are concerned that domestic demand has not doing pretty well. There's kind of some weakness, especially from the lower tier cities in China. And I think, you know, one encouraging signal in China is that the housing market has generated some kind of green shoots, especially in Shanghai and Beijing. At least this will help improve the households' balance sheets.
0: Hao Zhou, chief economist at Guotai Junan International. Russ Mould, investment director at AJ Bell, still with me. Russ, when we see these bumper export numbers from China, what impact does that have on the rest of the world?
4: Well, first of all, it shows that the made in China policy of focusing on key technologies is working for the Chinese. It does mean that Western consumers are getting cheap goods, which certainly helps them. But it remains clearly a source of tension in terms of that huge Chinese trade surplus. The Americans are still unhappy about it, hence the tariff discussions. And the European Union last week held talks on trying to limit imports of hybrid cars. And they may also look at chemicals and machinery after trade talks next spring.
0: And China not the only ones benefiting from technical components. We've had some pretty strong numbers out of the European chipmaker ASML.
4: A phenomenal performance, huge increase in sales, huge increase in profits, and the company saying that it cannot actually make enough machines that make the silicon chips that power AI, and that its customers are starting to place orders for 2029 and 2030. So strong is demand. All I would say is if anything does go wrong, no sign of that yet, then ASML will be probably the last to find out because they're right at the very back end of the food chain.
0: Russ Mould from AJ Bell, thank you.
4: Thank you.
0: Portugal's government has announced that Lufthansa is going to take a controlling stake in the country's flag carrier airline, TAP Air Portugal. The German airline will acquire a 45% stake for more than $1.3 billion and beat rival Air France KLM after both airlines submitted improved final bids in late September. Portuguese Prime Minister Luis Montenegro said Lufthansa's bid exceeded its rivals by 16%. US exports to Cuba have reached record levels this year, despite the Trump administration stepping up economic sanctions against the island.
7: The Cuban Revolution has failed. It has failed for 60-something years. It is a failure now. I think there's acknowledgement within the Cuban system that the revolution has failed. The question is what replaces it, or what, and they have an opportunity to make changes. And they have an opportunity to begin to put their country on an irreversible trajectory towards progress and a better future. And that involves both political and economic freedom. We're open to measures moving forward that begin that process of change.
0: That's U.S. Secretary of State Marco Rubio speaking last month after America imposed a new round of sanctions on Cuban officials and companies. But in August, shipments, including fuel, reached a record monthly high of $202 million, taking the total so far this year between the U.S. and Cuba to nearly $900 million, the highest ever recorded in any year. I asked Pascal Fletcher, Latin America analyst at BBC Monitoring based in Miami, what's going on?
8: Yeah, it does seem a little bit of a contradiction, and certainly it's an unusual situation. I'd have to say it's not the first time that we've seen this peak in U.S. exports to Cuba. We had a similar situation back in 2007 and 2008 with food exports in particular reaching about 700 million. But given that we're now in a situation where the Trump administration is applying maximum pressure on the Cuban government, and that we know there's a really dire situation, you know, on the ground in Cuba for ordinary Cubans in terms

0: terms of blackouts, fuel shortages, food shortages, medicine shortages. To see this sort of increase is certainly curious and has attracted attention and quite a lot of speculation.
1: Do we think this is a strategy by the US to intensify sanctions but actually allow through certain things with an aim in mind?
0: I think there's certainly a lot of people who see some sort of tactical moves here. The sanctions have been, and there have been a lot of sanctions, and reapplied and calibrated sanctions all this year. And that's on top of the whole long-running economic embargo against Cuba from Washington. But the sanctions have been very targeted against state companies, members of the political and military hierarchy. And again, you know, apparently aimed at driving away foreign investors. And we have seen this year the exit of some pretty significant investors, like, you know, the Canadians Sherritt in mining, the Spaniards Meliá and Iberostar in the hotel sector. And I think that shows just how targeted these sanctions are, and I think that's deliberate. And at the same time, we're seeing these U.S. exports sort of coming through and creating a, you know, increased link, and some people would call it a dependency on the U.S.
1: Pascal Fletcher from BBC Monitoring there. That's it from World Business Express. I'm Luke Wilson. Thanks for listening.

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1: What role do our younger listeners play here at the BBC World Service? I'm Kasa Alam, and on this month's Over to You, I'll be going behind the scenes to find out. We'll also hear answers to your questions and comments from the BBC presenters and programme makers.
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3: Welcome to Outside Source with me, James Reynolds, live from the floor of the BBC's newsroom in central London. Looking at the live screens in front of me, I can see in the last few minutes, workers have installed a temporary red carpet on the steps of number 10 Downing Street, a few minutes walk away from here in the centre of London. That's because in a few minutes' time, President Zelensky will hold a meeting at Downing Street with the UK Prime Minister Andy Burnham, giving us a chance to look at a number of stories coming out of Ukraine. At least 600,000 people across the country were left without electricity after overnight Russian missile and drone strikes. And in addition, President Zelensky's team has warned that new restrictions on the speed at which some of Ukraine's weapons can travel and still connect to Starlink, the internet network, have disrupted Ukraine's battlefield offensives, something that the Ukrainian president will no doubt be speaking to the UK Prime Minister about.
4: BBC News with Neil Nunes. Ukraine says another major attack on its energy infrastructure has left 600,000 people without power. President Zelensky has said that for a second night, his forces received no warning of the attacks from its allies. Our North America correspondent Ione Wells reports.
5: Trump said on Tuesday that the U.S. had not stopped sharing intelligence with Ukraine, saying instead, "We are helping them. We are sharing intel. We want the war to end." Ukrainian officials, speaking to CBS News, said American officials told their Ukrainian counterparts that the system used to detect Russian missile launches had failed due to bad weather, but that they did not believe that excuse and believed the U.S. was playing with the system. President Zelensky said on Wednesday that hundreds of thousands of people were left without power and at least six people were killed in Russian ballistic missile and drone attacks overnight, targeting energy and critical infrastructure in Kyiv and Kharkiv.
4: Lawyers for a man accused of blowing up the Nord Stream gas pipeline between Russia and Germany have told a German court that they could be considered a legitimate target. The defendant, named as Serhii K., was an officer in the Ukrainian army and has denied any connection with the explosions that ruptured the pipelines in 2022. Nicola Canestrini is one of the defense lawyers.
6: There are a lot of interest in this trial. We are taking care.

0: And we are sure that the court is going to respect the rules. We don't care political pressure, we don't care economic interests, which are self-speaking, I would say, but we are sure that the only rule that the court is going to follow is the rule of law.
1: The headquarters of the Saudi oil giant Aramco in Dahran has reportedly suffered extensive damage after being hit on Tuesday night as the Houthis continued to fire missiles and drones from Yemen into Saudi Arabia. Powerful explosions have again been heard over Riyadh. Health officials in Indonesia say they've recorded more than 250,000 cases of respiratory problems over the past 2 months as wildfires continue to spread smoke pollution across the country. We get more details now from Paul Moss.
2: Tackling wildfires is a priority, Indonesia's president has insisted, and Prabowo Subianto is promising more resources to deal with the problem. Meanwhile, Indonesian police investigating arson reports have named 9 people as corporate suspects. But despite these promises of action, smoke from the fires continues to spread. Emergency measures have been introduced in neighbouring Singapore, parts of Malaysia and in East Timor. Wildfires are a regular problem during Indonesia's dry season, but have been worsened this year by high temperatures brought by the El Nino weather system.
1: This is the world news from the BBC. A former head of Israel's Internal Security Service has filed a defamation lawsuit against the Prime Minister for nearly $1 million. The Israeli leader has alleged that Ronen Bar knew about a Hamas threat before the October the 7th attacks 3 years ago, but chose not to inform him. Mr. Bar claimed Benjamin Netanyahu was trying to shift responsibility for security failures onto him. Police in South Africa say 4 members of the ANC's Youth League have been shot dead in what's believed to be a politically motivated attack. The gunman opened fire on a memorial procession for another ANC member on Tuesday in Katlehong, southeast of Johannesburg. All the victims were in their 20s. U.S. inflation figures suggest the war with Iran is having a larger-than-expected impact on domestic prices. The consumer price index rose to 3.7% last month. From New York, here's Michelle Flory.
3: U.S. inflation rose more than expected in September, driven largely by a sharp increase in petrol prices following the conflict with Iran. Core inflation, which strips out food and energy prices, was 2.6%. The figures may add to concerns at the Federal Reserve that inflation remains above target, keeping it under pressure to raise interest rates again. It's also the final inflation report before the midterm elections, where the cost of living remains a key issue for many voters.
1: The tallest mountain in the Alps, Mont Blanc, has apparently grown by nearly 2 meters in the past 2 years, almost equaling its height at the end of the 19th century. The summit is covered with a thick layer of snow and ice, which regularly fluctuates. Researchers said for now it shows climate change has not significantly affected the mountain. BBC World News.
4: You're listening to Outside Source live on the BBC World Service. It's just past 5 o'clock in the afternoon in Rome. And we're looking at live pictures from Italy's capital from outside the Gemelli Hospital, where the Pope is currently recovering following surgery to remove a lower lobe of his right lung. The 71-year-old underwent 90 minutes of surgery and was subsequently diagnosed with lung adenocarcinoma, a type of lung cancer usually found in the outer part of the organ. Aline McBull, our religion editor, reflects and posts online, even after successful surgery and with no details yet about what happens now, speculation has already begun as to whether or not a cancer diagnosis will mean a shift in Pope Leo's pace in implementing changes he sees as necessary. Our correspondent Sarah Rainsford has also been doing live reports from St. Peter's Square. We'll keep an eye on the Pope's recovery. Sources suggest he might be recovering in Gemelli's hospital for around a week. We want to turn, though, now to events in Ukraine. At least 600,000 people across the country are without electricity following Russian missile and drone strikes, according to President Zelensky. And as I look at the pictures in front of me, I can see President Zelensky is due in Downing Street. A ceremonial guard of British soldiers is standing on either side of the famous front door, ready to welcome the Ukrainian president, seen here as a strong ally. Overnight, Russia carried out another massive attack on Ukraine's energy infrastructure, hitting facilities in Kyiv and in Kharkiv. And obviously, Ukraine is about to embark on the Northern Hemisphere winter. President Zelensky said that for the second night, Ukraine received no prior warnings from its partners about ballistic missile launches from Russia. No doubt that'll be a subject of conversation with the British Prime Minister. We've been hearing from regular people in Ukraine on how they feel about these strikes on the energy sector with the cold of winter approaching.
5: Hello, my name is Dmytro Shcherbina. I'm 36 years old. Currently, I live in Lviv, Ukraine, and I'm an internally displaced person. Every media said that it will be one of the hardest winters, forces me to think how we will cope with winter, how my parents will be living with no electricity for a few days, as it was happening in the previous years. So the thing is, strikes target civilians, and our enemy's goal is to break people, make them give up. Also wanted to note that recently we experienced lack of medicine supply. Strikes not only hit the power plants, they also hit pharmacy, warehouses and distribution facilities. Already a few friends faced with lack of medicine, and they ask other colleagues to bring them from abroad because it's almost impossible to buy a few types of medicine, so it's targeting the vulnerable categories of people. So taking into account, it's not yet winter, but we already like experiencing major issues in capital and in some other regions. I could say that the winter will be tough, and encourage our partners to support and to assist.
4: Thoughts there from a Ukrainian. Well, let's bring in my colleague Irina Taranyuk from our BBC Ukrainian Language Service. As the war, the full-scale war, enters what I've just counted to be the sixth winter, what is the state of Ukraine's energy capacity?
6: James, I think we can safely say that a huge chunk of Ukraine's energy capacity has been incapacitated by consistent Russian strikes, which started in August and have persistently targeted energy generation facilities and energy distribution facilities. The fact that 600,000 people in Kyiv region are without electricity means that there will be no heat in the winter as winter approaches. So as the gentleman just a minute ago said, everybody is worried about how to survive in the winter, because it's critical civilian infrastructure that has been consistently targeted by Russia. And our correspondents say that Russian strikes against civilian population and civilian targets have intensified since Russia started suffering setbacks at the front line. Today, General Biletsky reported about the end of a military counterattack, counteroffensive, named Operation Vivaldi near Lyman in Ukraine. And Ukraine managed to reclaim over 200 square kilometers of territory previously occupied by Russia. This is not widely reported in Russia itself, because Russian commanders are believed to conceal bad news from the front line from Putin. But as Russian casualties mount on the front line, and Russia has less and less to show for its war effort on the front line, the casualties amongst Ukrainian civilian populations are growing, and the targeting of civilian infrastructure, objects and people is also increasing.
4: And Russian officials say that its long-range missile and drone campaigns are a lawful military necessity. Let's speak about the Starlink internet network and the warning issued by President Zelensky's team about restrictions on the speed of that network.
6: This has affected frontline operations, according to military commanders, and this information has been confirmed to BBC Ukrainian service by Ministry of Defense officials. Apparently, last night, part of the Starlink system known as Star Shield started limiting its work on the front line to 100 miles per hour approximately, which means

0: means that intercepting Russian jet-powered drones has become harder, and Ukrainian drones launched against targets in Russia were blinded because they lost the connection to the satellite. And it has been reported by reliable sources, somebody called Sergei Beskresnov, the advisor to president, with extensive network of sources on the front line. It has affected Ukrainian operations. Ukrainian drones, particularly for meant for mid-strikes, have been effectively blinded by this. So Ukraine has been shown by American administration the limitations of its potential to resist and Russian occupation, Russian operations without American help, including intelligence about ballistic missiles. The reason that for the second night running Ukrainians weren't prepared for the ballistic missiles launch was because they weren't given intelligence by their Western sources, first and foremost American ones.
1: Another story we know that you're following is the fact that in the German city of Hamburg, a Ukrainian man has gone on trial accused of blowing up Russia's Nord Stream gas pipelines to Germany.
0: Let me tell you this, James. Society at large would be proud to claim credit for this operation. It was a daring operation, blowing up of three pipelines on the seabed of Baltic Sea in September 2022. But officially, Ukraine denies any involvement in that. And the accused, Sergei Kuznetsov, who appeared in a Hamburg courtroom today, also denies his involvement in that. And rather, he didn't say anything. There is another person of interest, another accused by the German authorities, who is currently awaiting extradition from Croatia, resident in Croatia. It's very shady, the story itself. There are still a lot of unknowns, and any evidence appears to be circumstantial. So it's going to be a long and protracted process. President Zelensky denied any knowledge of this operation, and Ukrainian officials will not openly admit their role in the blowing up of Russian pipeline.
1: Irina Tarenyuk from BBC Ukrainian, many thanks for joining us. Well, we want to hear another voice from Ukraine about thoughts on the energy sector with winter approaching.
2: Hi all, my name is Olga. I'm from Kharkiv, but now together with my son, we live in Poltava, not far from my hometown. Of course, winter is a real challenge for Ukrainians. It is a matter of survival, actually. And there is a question, will your power station last through a blackout? And to tell the truth, the blackouts have already started in our region. Will you still have heating and gas, or will they be cut off like they were in Kyiv last year? I have 11-year-old son, and when there is no electricity, it gets very cold in the shelters, and children often get sick. I've bought already a portable gas stove in case we lose our gas supply, but I still do not know what to do about heating. Thinking about buying a gas heater, but I'm worried about the risk of the gas exploding. So, while people around the world are getting ready for the holidays, Ukrainians are getting ready to survive the winter. And we are trying not to freeze, not to go hungry, and not to be killed by Shahed drones or missiles. And of course, we still have to work at the same time. While world leaders sit in their warm rooms and play games with the human lives, our children sit in cold basements trying to study and learn. Am I worried about the winter? Honestly, Ukrainians have been through so much, so it's hard to surprise us anymore, but I'm still in shock. I can't believe where this world is hidden. Sorry if I've been too honest, but this is our reality, unfortunately.

0: World Service to Turkey next, where the police have raided the headquarters of one of the country's most watched news channels, Halk TV, a pro-opposition channel, interrupting its live broadcasts. Emily Temel from BBC Turkish is with us at the desk here. Exactly what happened, Emre?
1: James, Halk means public in Turkish, and Halk TV was Turkey's most watched news channel last year, according to a commercial ratings research company, TIAK. Police raided its headquarters in Istanbul early this morning. A trustee was immediately appointed to the channel, and its regular news broadcast was suspended. The channel's broadcast abruptly switched from regular news output to a cultural and travel program at 6:30 a.m. local time. Its website and YouTube channel, where people shared solidarity messages in the live chat section, continued to report as normal, but we are just getting reports that Turkish authorities ordered an access ban to the social media platforms of Halk TV as well.
0: People watching, would they have been surprised to see what happened?
1: I can tell they are a bit surprised, but Turkish government has not issued a direct political comment, but President Recep Tayyip Erdogan previously sharply criticized the opposition political networks and the media outlets that supported them. He characterized political opposition and its affiliated media infrastructure as, with his words, deeply corrupt, and explicitly compared the spread of their operations, with his words again, as an arms of an octopus that must be dismantled. If President Erdogan was saying such a words, obviously anything is expected in Turkey.
0: So let's say you and I were in Turkey at the moment, we were sitting watching TV, would we be able to find any voices which are now not pro-government?
1: Before this latest takeover, all the independent media outlets were saying that at least 90% of the media outlets in Turkey are controlled by the Turkish government, directly or indirectly. Now, obviously, this figure is more. Yes, there are a couple of very few, I can tell, opposition outlets, but Turkish government control the media.
0: And tell us then about the political opposition at the moment. What is the status of anyone who opposes President Erdogan in politics and wants to replace him?
1: Turkey's main opposition, new party, led the condemnation of today's move. Down raid on a TV channel, appointing a trustee, only dictators would do such a thing. These were the remarks of party's leader Özgür Özel. He said this on X earlier this morning, and he also noted that this raid came on the day when jailed ex-Istanbul mayor Ekrem İmamoğlu, long seen as President Erdogan's main political rival, is due to begin a four-day defense in his corruption trial. Mr. İmamoğlu rejected again all these allegations towards him.
0: How much support, then, does President Erdogan retain? He's been in power in one office or another, be it as prime minister, be it as president, since 2003.
1: Yes, he has been running Turkey since 2003. He's still the most popular politician in Turkey, I can tell. He was able to hit the magic 50+1 vote number, however you'll call it, in every election he attended. Last time, in 2023, he was able to win the presidential elections with 52% of the votes, but he was able to do that. Officially, constitutionally, President Erdogan can't run again, and the next elections in Turkey are scheduled to be held in 2028. But according to the Turkish constitution, there are two ways for President Erdogan to run again. One, a constitutional change, two-third majority at the Turkish parliament, difficult to achieve but not impossible. The other way, which can be the easier for President Erdogan, is securing a 3/5 majority at the parliament and call an early election. Then President Erdogan can run again and he can win again.
0: Emre Temel from BBC Turkish, thank you always for stopping by our desk, giving us an update there about life in Turkey.

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To China now, in the country's cities, despite the huge crowds, or maybe because of those crowds, residents, particularly if they're older, can feel isolated.

0: From PPD himself in police interviews, in a memoir that he co-wrote, he placed himself in that white Cadillac on that night from where the shots were fired. And he said that he handed the gun to someone in the back seat. And even though in that 9-day trial in August, we heard his lawyer time and time again trying to convince the jury that his client, Keefe D, is effectively a liar, that he was using this as bravado to sell books, they were convinced that he orchestrated this.
1: Was it not a massive risk for him to write a book boasting of his involvement in a murder? I mean, you think that's a pretty basic risk that went wrong?
0: I think that was the big question that we all had for the lawyer. But also it was a question of these police interviews. Remember, this is a case that has been dormant for 30 years. The family was very emotional yesterday because they had to wait for 30 years to see someone stand trial, get convicted, and get sentenced for that. So there was a lot of, I think, missing parts. There are still a lot of questions about why it took that long. The evidence that the police gathered on Keefe D, it started from 2017 until 2023 when he was arrested. And I think in that time, he felt a little bit of, I don't know, risk-free. He felt a little bit of assurance that maybe this case wasn't going to come to light, and he wrote that book. He himself says that was a stupid thing to do, but it ended up being the evidence that was used against him.
1: It might be, yes, a point of reflection, you might think. And in terms of the person who may have pulled the trigger on Tupac Shakur in 1996, where is that investigation?
0: That investigation is still quite mysterious, I must say, because even though we've got an answer about one person who was in that car, we still don't know. We have theories of whom it might have pulled the trigger, but we don't have a definitive answer about who exactly killed Tupac Shakur, who pulled that trigger. We know that the nephew, the man who was attacked by Tupac Shakur, was in that car, but we actually don't know who killed Tupac Shakur. And I think that also adds to the mystery and the myth of the killing of Tupac, the fact that he was such an iconic rapper, the fact that he had sold millions of records, that he was at the height of his career when all of this happened, and the fact that it took so long to answer one question, which is who masterminded that. But there's still so many unsolved questions about who pulled the trigger, what else happened, and what the motive was. And so, yes, we have some answers. I think there was a little bit of relief with the family, who was very, very emotional yesterday. His sister, Setua, spoke to the judge, asked for the maximum sentence. But there's still so much more. I remember talking to Tupac Shakur's brother, Mopreem Shakur, before the trial. And I said, look, what is justice to you? What do you want to see happen here? Because there's so many things that we still don't know. And he said, I want my brother back. That's what I want. Yeah. He was taken too soon. And he might not get his brother back, but at least someone after 3 decades has been sentenced in the role that they played in his murder.
1: And what enduring place now does Tupac Shakur have in U.S. culture?
0: Oh, very much so. He's still a very enduring voice. He's still a very influential voice. And I think the fact that up until now, even younger generations who wouldn't have seen him, or who wouldn't have been contemporary to his music when he was alive, still play his music, I think says a lot. Because it wasn't just the fact that he was a talented orator and a talented poet and a writer and a successful rapper. I think it was his message, the fact that he had these run-ins with the police at a time when police brutality in the black community was a huge issue, and he brought that to light, about social justice for young black people. All of these issues that he has touched on in his music, in his public speaking, in his interviews, resonate till today. And of course, the mystery around his death, the fact that he died so young. He was 25. He just turned 25 when he died, all adds to that general persona. So many people right now wouldn't have seen his music when it came out on MTV, but they still think that the message it has resonates.
1: Shaima Khalil, our US correspondent, many thanks for joining us. We're looking up the screens in front of me. I can see

0: Live pictures from Rome's Gemelli Hospital. Pope Leo is in the hospital in a special suite recovering from surgery, 90-minute surgery to remove a portion of his lung. The Vatican says that it expects him to spend a week in the hospital before he returns to the Vatican. This is James Reynolds. Do stay with us here on Outside Source.
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2: 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Cue filmmaker Grace Harper Brighouse, who used her camera and the excuse of making a film about a dying dog.
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3: There were a lot of people that had claimed chimps couldn't do it, that humans were the only animals capable of language. And this little chimp was proving them wrong.
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4: When my mother was pregnant of me, she was certain that this child would be called Hildur and she would become a cellist. 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
0: 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When I came to work this morning and logged on to the BBC website, the first story I clicked on was this one. Why the lonely in China are hiring what's known as temporary children. Stephen McDonnell, our correspondent in Beijing, tells the story of younger people who offer themselves as temporary companions for an elderly generation which is suffering from extreme loneliness. You'll hear Steve's story in a few moments.
5: BBC News with Neil Nunes. Ukraine says another major attack on its energy infrastructure has left 600,000 people without power. Kyiv said it received no warning from allies and accused Elon Musk SpaceX of restricting its Starlink communications network. Lawyers for a man accused of blowing up the Nord Stream gas pipelines between Russia and Germany have told a German court they could be considered a legitimate target. The defendant is a former Ukrainian army officer. The headquarters of the Saudi oil giant Aramco has reportedly suffered extensive damage after being hit on Tuesday. Iranian-backed Houthis continue to fire missiles and drones from Yemen into Saudi Arabia. U.S. inflation rose more than expected in September, driven largely by increases in fuel prices, which have surged since the conflict with Iran began. The increase will add to costs of living concerns ahead of November's midterm elections. The U.S. has lifted sanctions on the head of Venezuela's National Assembly, the brother of the country's Washington-backed interim president. No reason was given for removing Jorge Rodriguez's name from the list. Kenya says a second person has tested positive for Ebola and is in hospital under quarantine. The current Bundibugyo strain of Ebola first emerged in the Democratic Republic of Congo, where more than 9,000 cases have been reported. Parts of Albania's Ministry of Education have been set on fire by student protesters demanding better university conditions and job prospects. Petrol bombs were launched at police in the capital, Tirana. And three children have reportedly been found hiding on a cargo vessel that traveled thousands of kilometers from Liberia to Mauritius. Police are investigating how the boys, who claim to be from Ghana, got there. BBC News.
0: You're listening to Outside Source, live from the BBC World Service. One of the reasons we have foreign correspondents in cities like Beijing is to understand the deeper trends of a country, which go well beyond breaking news. And that's what our China correspondent, Stephen McDonnell, has been doing, keeping an eye on the fact that when you look closely at Chinese society, you see loneliness. And you see that loneliness, particularly in an older generation of people who may only have one child. That single child may be living in a different part of the country to earn a wage, leaving the parent, often a surviving parent if the other one has gone, with days spent speaking to no one, with one young older woman saying that she simply spoke to the TV in order to have someone to speak to. Stephen McDonnell has run across new people calling themselves companions who help older people perform tasks or sometimes simply just have a cup of tea with them. This is his report.
6: It's an interesting industry in China and crosses all age groups and people from

0: all different walks of life. But, I mean, I'll give you some examples. Obviously, it can happen with more elderly people. Perhaps, you know, their loved ones have passed on, or perhaps their kids have moved away. And in these mega Chinese cities, they can be left alone to, like, unable to do the simplest things, change light bulbs, fix the shower, turn on the air conditioning, what have you. And so, for example, there's this one company that's been set up, and it's a bunch of a sort of a young crew, and they go around to their part of Beijing delivering hot meals. Now, they're just cheap hot meals, but really it's so much more than that. In a funny way, I was talking to one of my colleagues about this today. In a funny way, it's a kind of good excuse to go and visit people, because they might drop off the meal and then just sit down and have a cup of tea and have a yarn. And people, you know, who are isolated in this life, that can be such a good thing, just to have someone to talk to them about their problems. It's not only limited to older people. It could be people of all ages. I'll give you another example, if you like. There's a guy who at Huangshan, which is a famous mountain here, he's an ex-soldier, and he hires himself out to accompany people walking up the mountain. Now, it could be people who don't have friends, you know, who are living a long way from home, and they don't want to have this great experience by themselves. And so he's like a companion for hire to walk up the mountain, take photos of them, listen to their stories. And all of this is part of what's been called the loneliness economy in China, and it's absolutely exploded.
1: In the BBC piece online, they're even called temporary children.
0: Yeah, so in the case of when people are dealing, especially with the elderly, that's what they call themselves. It's like kids for hire or something like that. And one of these people we went and visited, when the team came, you know, she puts his arm around him and she's saying to us, saying to him in front of us, "He's my boy, look at him, here he is, he comes to see me," and sort of pinching him on the cheek and this sort of thing. Now, I mean, interesting thing, so she lives in the far north of Beijing. She has got a son who lives in Beijing. He's in the far south of the city. Effectively, it's 2 hours drive away. So she, you know, she doesn't have anyone to chat with. And recently she's got a bit of a bung knee, and so isn't able to move around the way she used to be able to. So this team turns up there, they deliver a meal. And I mean, while we were there, we saw, you know, one of the staff members, apart from having a chat with her, giving the house a bit of a clean, you know, saying, "Is everything okay? Are the curtains all right?" You know, you name it. It's something that I guess it's a product of modern society, especially in places like China, which is just going to get bigger and bigger. I mean, I'll give you another example. I think the examples are the best way to talk about it. There's one woman we met, and her part of the loneliness economy is taking people to hospital. So she's a recent graduate of film studies. She wants to be a director. But her own family members have been pretty sick, and this is what got her interested in this. And so now she's basically turned her life over to this sort of new industry, where she would take even young people in their 20s to hospital. Now, it could be that it's just, say, someone from a small town has come into Beijing, and the bureaucracy of this huge hospital, especially when you're feeling sick in a place you don't know, without any friends, you might feel a bit isolated and miserable going there, and she'll accompany them to see the doctor, say, "Don't worry, you're going to be all right, here are your x-rays." And I mean, there was another group, she said, it's just people who just feel a bit embarrassed to ask someone, a workmate, maybe they've moved to Beijing for work, like this, again, this could be someone else in their 20s, a new graduate, they don't have any really great friends in Beijing, they don't want to go to the hospital by themselves, and so these medical escorts would go along with them. I mean, in a funny way, it's something sad about it all, that so many people are so lonely, but also something quite cool and reassuring that there is a way out, if you know what I mean. And with the old people, we've had some of the people doing that service saying to us, often that they're

0: elderly clients, they might not even realise there's an easy fix for one of their problems. You know, imagine your bath isn't working, the shower socket or something. Well, in China, that's an easy fix. You just order in a new part, screw it on, and away you go. And that can really make a difference to someone's life.
1: I was struck in your piece, you wrote that one older woman was so lonely she spoke to the TV to try to get company.
0: Yeah, she was, I mean, she's in her 90s, her husband has passed away. Again, her son lives in Beijing, but quite a way away. She not only said that she was so lonely that she would talk to the TV, but she spoke to her son about euthanasia. And he told her, well, look, it's illegal in China. And she said, well, as soon as, if it ever becomes legal, I want to know about it. And she was having a pretty miserable time. She said her sight was really bad. And this team then, I think it might be her son found out about this team, started bringing the food over. It's just transformed her life. I mean, one of the young guys who came to visit her when we were there, he noticed that her aircon wasn't on, something as simple as that, because her eyesight's going, and she just couldn't get the aircon going. Well, now he's put some new batteries in, he showed her where it is, it's up and running, and again, like, what, you know, so much more comfortable it can her life be. And because they're coming every day to see her, well, they're fixing up all sorts of little bits and pieces. But like I say, for her, the main thing was the loneliness, and the main gift, I guess, that's being given from these people isn't the food. It's that they'll sit down and have a chat with her. That's what she really likes.
1: Our China correspondent, Stephen McDonald. This is James Reynolds with you on Outside Source, live from the BBC World Service, right here in the heart of our newsroom in central London. Let's take a look at all the sports news with my colleague Maz Faruqi.
2: James, thank you. The television cameras later at the Etihad may be trained on the stands as frequently as on what is being played out on the pitch, with the former Manchester City boss Pep Guardiola confirmed to be attending the European Champions League match this Wednesday against the holders Paris Saint-Germain. Guardiola, of course, led City to the European title back in 2023, but this is his first time back at the club since he stepped down in the closed season, and the first match the men's team have played at home since the club was found guilty of breaching the Premier League's financial rules, a ruling which City have appealed. The City skipper Ruben Dias insists the players are focused on their football at the moment. Elsewhere today, Ukrainian side Shakhtar Donetsk are playing their first home game of the season's competition, but in London at the home of another Premier League team, Chelsea. Here's the Shakhtar CEO Sergei Palkin on the challenges his club are navigating at the moment.
3: Every day when our team go to the pitch, it's much more than football, because behind we have a lot of challenges every day. It's a question of it's a human question, mental question, family's question of our players, academy, and etc. I mean, we have challenges every day, but the most difficult and important challenge, it's uncertainty.
2: Sergei Palkin there. Shakhtar play AEK Athens at Stamford Bridge later.
1: Thanks so much, Tomas, with the sports. We're back here in the newsroom in central London with a question for you. What is it like to discover a shipwreck? Something untouched for centuries, possibly even millennia, lying at the bottom of the sea. We've been having the discussion today. And there's applause for a staff member who is leaving the building. Traditionally, in this newsroom, everyone rises and stands to a staff member who is finishing their job for a last time. We, however, are carrying on here on Outside Source. Let me pick up with the story. We've been having this discussion today after scientists revealed that they have found the world's oldest shipwreck off the coast of southern Turkey. They've dated it by the storage jars the shipwreck was carrying to be about 4,500 years old. This sort of work, as the applause goes on, is known as marine archaeology. So joining me now are three people who can relate to that incredible feeling of discovering something humanity has not seen for hundreds of years. The scientist David Mearns, one of the world's most prolific shipwreck hunters, who most recently discovered the explorer Ernest Shackleton's final ship, the S.Y. Quest, off Newfoundland. Jennifer McKinnon, a marine archaeologist who's made discoveries in the U.S., Australia, the Pacific Islands, and Europe.

0: Europe, and Lauren Tidbury, a maritime archaeologist working in Europe, the Red Sea, and the Eastern Mediterranean. And Lauren, to you first, given you work in the Eastern Mediterranean, your thoughts about this shipwreck off the coast of southern Turkey?
1: Thank you, and thanks for inviting me. Yeah, it's a really exciting find. I think the Mediterranean is such a trove of amazing shipwrecks and other sort of underwater discoveries that this isn't surprising, really, that we found an early Bronze Age site. And to be able to use the ceramics as well, to be able to date that is really exciting. So, yeah, it's great news.
0: What do you want to find out about what's in the wreck?
1: Well, I mean, I guess the ideal situation would be to find some of those timbers, for me anyway, to find the timbers underneath those ceramics, but they haven't found those. They found the cargo itself. All the wooden remains of the wreck will have slowly eroded away. That would be the sort of the gold standard, really, would be to find remains of the hull itself so we can understand more about ancient seafaring. But I think for this, it's about connectivity, and it's about how people were trading, how they were moving around the Mediterranean, what they were moving around the Mediterranean as well. So there's still lots yes. we can find out.
0: And Jennifer McKinnon, I'll hear about your own discoveries in a moment, but when you hear about a discovery like this, how exciting is it?
2: Thanks so much for having me. It is incredibly exciting. I mean, these are kind of the finds that we're always hoping to hear about, and the fact that maritime archaeologists are still out there looking for these early shipwrecks just sort of demonstrates the importance of the field of study and learning more about our ancient past. And with each discovery and comparison to other sites, we learn so much more.
0: And David Mearns, when school kids grow up here in the United Kingdom, many of them learn about Shackleton, many of them learn about his travels in the South Atlantic, and you found his final ship. Tell us about that, please.
3: Well, this was a project in collaboration with the Royal Canadian Geographical Society, who were inspired by the recent location of Shackleton's more famous ship, Endurance, which was lost in Antarctica, in which he is best known for saving all of his men. But the quest is really quite important because it was the actual ship that Shackleton died in. And of all his expeditions, he was the only person who actually died under his direct command. So to find his final ship that has that really poignant connection to the man and this final chapter of his life, it was a great, exciting discovery for all of us.
1: What you say, David, and I think that brings a really important point in terms of understanding the historical side, the human side, and I just think that's really great with your work, how you do that in that investigation into the archives as well, to tell the human story about the wreck itself.
3: Absolutely. I think you know, this current discovery is fantastic, and obviously it'll be impossible to connect that to individuals. You can connect it to people who were trading at the time on both ends of it, but really what drives me now in my career is finding shipwrecks that have this human element, that have a narrative to connect to people who were on the ship, and connecting it to people today watching what we do.
0: And Jennifer, you're all very serious maritime marine archaeologists and discoverers, but your field also attracts those who might be called treasure hunters. How do you separate the serious scientists from the treasure hunters?
2: Well, I mean, I think that there's a simple separation that divides the two. And one is, you know, science and knowledge for human sake that's shared openly and amongst people. And then the other side, or the flip side of that coin, treasure hunting is typically done, you know, for the benefit of a particular person, where artifacts will be you know, held by them and not necessarily, you know, be accessible to the open public.

0: So that the difference between sort of the monetary gain of treasure hunting versus, you know, the data information that is typically shared widely by archaeologists, that's sort of the separation, the difference.
1: I see. And Lauren, can you describe the process that you engage in as an archaeologist to go to try to find a shipwreck? How does it begin?
2: Yeah, that's a really good question. Actually, there's loads of different ways. So there's finding a wreck by accident, and surprisingly, we do actually find quite a lot by accident. So whether that's someone from the fishing industry that snagged their nets on something and it turns out to be a shipwreck, or in 2014 when we had those really big storms, we worked on a wreck where a sandbank had shifted, and at low water, these big timbers from a merchant schooner were exposed on the beach. So that was really exciting. But then you also have the wrecks that we're intentionally looking for. So you use a variety of techniques, whether that's marine geophysical survey, archival research, local knowledge, all these different things you bring together to go and intentionally search for a wreck. But then you also, like I said, have those that you find by accident, which are also just as valuable.
3: Yes, and that's one of the remarkable things about working in the Mediterranean and bringing back to this current discovery is I've conducted multiple shipwreck searches in the Med for modern ships, 19th century, 20th century. And every time we are searching the seabed, and we're talking quite deep water, well over 2,000 meters to 4,000 meters, we almost invariably find amphora wrecks, like the one that was discovered off of Turkey. And we call it serendipity. And it could be we're looking for one shipwreck, but we find six in one small area. And so it just sort of shows, and this recent discovery really underlines it, is that there is so much undiscovered around the world. And, you know, while it starts in the archives when you're actually looking for something, there's an awful lot just to be found based on pure discovery.
1: David, what was the first wreck you ever discovered?
3: Well, the first, I'd say, major shipwreck I ever discovered was the Lacona. And that was a basic merchant vessel that was at the heart of a criminal investigation where the charterer of the ship put a time bomb in it and blew it up to collect the insurance monies. And he killed half the crew. So it was a murder insurance fraud investigation on behalf of the Viennese criminal court. So it was quite a remarkable start to my career, particularly as this was a shipwreck at 4,200 meters in the Indian Ocean, so about 500 meters deeper than Titanic, and it really sort of propelled my career in deep water shipwreck investigations.
1: And when we were preparing this item, everyone was fascinated by the idea of shipwrecks. On land, it seems that archaeologists who dig for pieces of ceramics don't quite catch the public imagination. But Jennifer, what is it about ships in the deep ocean, that seems to attract all humans?
0: Well, I think, you know, the Earth's surface is over 70% water, right? And so if we think about our final frontiers next to space, the oceans are our other final frontier, and it's a place where we have great potential to explore and find more sites and science underwater. And then the fact that underwater there's a great capacity for preservation, which means that these shipwrecks are sort of time capsules. And in a way, it's kind of like time travel when you find these sites, because these sites go down and yes, they change over time, but you have a snapshot into the past, which holds all of this information about, you know, what does it take to explore oceans? What do people pack up and leave one shore to go to another to find some place? What do they carry with them? The food stuff, the trade goods, their personal objects that they don't want to leave behind. All of those are left underwater when a ship wrecks. And so that kind of idea of just finding that time capsule and that snapshot in time, I think, is what really drives people to really be fascinated by shipwrecks.
1: And when you do, in that kind of time capsule, find

0: items. What do you do with them, Jennifer?
1: So I'm glad you asked that, because sometimes it's not necessarily about the sort of adrenaline rush or the dopamine hit of discovery. It comes from sitting in a lab and studying the ceramics and the residues and the decoration on the pottery that really tell us more about the complexity of the story and the lives and the people. So, you know, it might take months later after some of the archaeological sciences that we apply to look at residues or, to understand those sort of personal objects and how they're made and how they're used, for us to really kind of, you know, discover, you know, what that history tells us about past human activity. And so I would say a lot of discoveries are actually made in the lab and in the archives that connect those artifacts to our past.
0: And David, what is it like when you first spot a wreck in the deep?
2: Well, it depends. It can go from quite sober realization that you're looking at the grave site of a lot of men. That was my experience when I found HMS Hood, which is the British battle cruiser lost in the battle with Bismarck, and I knew that when I discovered it, I was looking at the grave site of 1,415 men,
0: including my great uncle.
2: Yes, well, that's a typical thing. Anybody you go back in time and talk to people in Britain, and there's some connection to them. And I've had the total opposite experience in Australia when we found HMAS Sydney. Again, total loss of life, 645 men, touched almost everybody in the country. But it was so lost, people thought it would never be found. And that was a truly exhilarating moment, because we knew that we would be able to tell people where, you know, this famous shipwreck was found, how it was lost, and the mystery surrounding Sydney's loss could finally be answered. And so a lot of it depends at the moment that you actually discover it, and you never really know how you're going to feel until you see that image the first time.
0: I'm sure for many of those families and descendants of the wrecks you find, it is vital to know the place where the ship is at rest. And Lauren Tidbury, do you have a list of wrecks that you'd like to find, or is it more serendipitous than that?
3: Yeah, I think for my role it's a bit more serendipitous. Well, actually for me it is some of those older ones, you know, like this one, this early Bronze Age wreck, those that we don't have the historical records for, but that preserve that organic material that you don't find on land. So for me it's like the Bronze Age, the Iron Age, or even, you know, the Neolithic or the Mesolithic. You know, we know people were using boats thousands and thousands of years ago. So those really early smaller boats, the log boats or the sewn boats, are the ones that I think could really tell us some fascinating stories about people that we can't uncover through historical research.
0: Jennifer, is there a certain wreck or a certain type of wreck that you would like to find?
1: I can't say as a particular wreck, but the last, I'd say, decade, I've been working with the Defense POW MIA Accounting Agency in the U.S. to locate and recover lost service members that were lost in World War II. And so each time I go on a mission to try and find, you know, an aircraft that has gone down with a crew, that's the one that I'm looking for, and that's the one that's sort of most important, because it's going to bring closure to a family who has been wanting to know where their lost uncle or grandfather or great-grandfather went down during the battle.
0: It has been fascinating to hear all of your experiences discovering ancient wrecks, but also discovering the more modern wrecks whose fate is of such importance to so many people across the world who've wanted answers for so many years. So to scientist David Mearns, to Jennifer McKinnon, marine archaeologist, and to Lauren Tidbury, maritime archaeologist, to all three of you, many thanks for joining us. As I look around here in the newsroom, I continue to see pictures.

0: coming into us from across the world, from protests in Europe and as the sun has set in Rome, of the Gemelli Hospital, where Pope Leo is spending another night in recovery. The Vatican says he may spend a week in the hospital recovering from his surgery. I'm James Reynolds. This has been Outside Source live on the BBC World Service.
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1: In Our Time, Indian indentured labour, Sunday at 2 GMT. In 50 minutes, witness history.
5: We'd like to introduce you to Washo. 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
1: This is the start of a 1974 TV documentary about a chimp called Washo, widely recognised to be the first non-human to learn a human language. 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
6: Coming next on Outlook with me, Mubeen Azhar. In 2013, aspiring young filmmaker Grace Harper Brighouse started making a film about her dad and his dying dog. It was her brother's idea.
7: My brother was like, make a film about dad and the dog. It will be funny and you'll get to spend time together. But I thought, okay, I just get to spend some time with my dad and he'll either throw me out and be grumpy with me or we might also fix things with us.
6: But the dog was a ruse. In truth, Grace had a question about her dad. Was he an addict? She wasn't sure.
7: If you are lucky enough to be in a tight family unit, and then unlucky enough that someone within that unit struggles with addiction, you're probably all going to talk about that person. Sometimes it felt like he was the sort of black sun that we all orbited around and all needed to work out and discuss and understand.
6: That's after the BBC World Service News.
8: BBC News with Neil Nunes. President Zelensky has restated Ukraine's willingness to reach a ceasefire with Russia. After the latest Russian bombardment of Ukraine's energy infrastructure, Mr. Zelensky said Moscow was continuing to escalate the war. He was speaking before a meeting with the British Prime Minister Andrew Burnham in London. Mr. Zelensky said they discussed difficulties regarding allies' provision of military intelligence and reported restrictions on Starlink communications. Mr. Burnham said Britain's support for Ukraine was unwavering.
9: It's clear to the world, again, who the aggressor is in this conflict. However, in these moments, Britain will continue to provide you with whatever support that we can. And today, I'm announcing that we are accelerating the delivery of British-made air defences for you.
8: Bangladesh says 20 of its nationals have been killed in Ukraine after being trafficked to Russia with bogus job offers, then forcibly sent to the war zone. Police said the young men were used on the battlefield as what they called bait. With more, here's Charles Haviland.
10: Police told reporters in the Bangladeshi capital, Dhaka, that 17 of the 30 young men trafficked to Russia in May were killed on the first day of their forcible deployment in Russia's Ukraine war. Three more died in hospital. They said the men with no military training were deliberately exposed to drone attacks, thereby revealing Ukrainian positions to the Russian invaders. Six more of the youths remain on the battlefield. Two are in Moscow hospitals, while two escaped to Bangladesh. One of them, half paralyzed, is said to have dragged himself 4 kilometers to reach a camp. The police have arrested two suspected people traffickers and are hunting for three more, including a Russian man and a Kyrgyz woman.
8: Lawyers for a man accused of blowing up the Nord Stream gas pipelines between Russia and Germany have told a German court that they could be considered a legitimate target. The defendant, Serhiy Kuznetsov, was an officer in the Ukrainian army and has denied any connection with the explosion. Several high-profile events have been postponed in Saudi Arabia as the Houthis continue to fire drones and missiles from Yemen. A tennis tournament next week in which Novak Djokovic and Carlos Alcaraz were due to play has been put off until the end of December. There are also concerns about forthcoming series of sporting and cultural events known as Riyadh Season. More now from Sebastian Usher.
11: These are places where

0: large numbers of people are gathered at a specific time outdoors on the edge of Riyadh. If the Houthis wanted to hit that and cause major, major casualties, they'd be able to. So one would think there'll be a lot of concern in Saudi Arabia over running this.
1: This is the latest world news from the BBC. Health officials in Indonesia say they've recorded more than a quarter of a million cases of respiratory problems over the past 2 months as wildfires continue to spread smoke pollution across the country and the rest of Southeast Asia. The president has ordered additional resources to combat the fires. The acclaimed Irish novelist Sally Rooney says she can no longer sell her books in Britain because of her support for the banned protest group Palestine Action last year. Ms. Rooney said she would use proceeds from British sales and TV adaptations to support the Direct Action Group after it was proscribed as a terrorist organization. David Sillitoe has this report.
2: Normal people, beautiful world, conversations with friends, books that have brought huge critical acclaim and sales and made the Irish author Sally Rooney one of our best-known contemporary novelists. But her publisher, Faber, in full agreement with the writer, has now decided to suspend publishing in the UK. The reason? Sally Rooney's support for the direct action group Palestine Action. A spokesperson for Faber said current legislation meant it could not pass on UK earnings to Sally Rooney, adding that to sell a writer's work and not be able to pass on earnings was an unconscionable situation for a publisher.
1: Kenya has confirmed its second case of Ebola. The man is currently in hospital under quarantine. Kenya's health ministry said the patient was a close relative of the first person to be tested positive for the disease in Kenya. Three children have reportedly been found hiding on a cargo vessel that traveled thousands of kilometers from Liberia to Mauritius. Local media reports say the boys are aged 11, 13 and 15 and claim to be from Ghana. The stowaways are now with police and are said to be in reasonable health. BBC World News.
3: Welcome to Outlook, home of deeply personal stories from the BBC World Service. I'm Mubin Azhar. We all have our own ways of connecting with the world. The British documentary filmmaker Grace Harper Brighouse chooses to do it through a lens.
4: Even from a young age, it was like a camera lets you observe. And, you know, in a way that, and I really love being with people and I like being in spaces. And the camera has always given me this ability to be in a space and take stock of it.
3: From the moment she first got her hands on a camcorder when she was about 8 years old, Grace started documenting her family.
5: This is my uncle.
6: Opening champagne.
5: Opening champagne if we look closely.
3: Here she is in 1995 at a family party, sticking the camera in everyone's face, including her younger brother, Sam, and her father, Richard, a journalist who's hardly enthusiastic about being filmed.
5: That's my dad. It's all wet. My daddy.
6: The man who's quite happy to go down the posterity as a man who was never recorded on film.
5: Okay, don't go.
6: I wonder what he was like, I can all say. It's much better.
3: Grace's father, Richard, there, saying he'd be happy never to be recorded on film. The family were close, aunts, uncles, cousins, but Grace often felt her father was a little disconnected, and she wanted to work out why. So despite his reluctance, Grace turned the camera on him again when she was 25. 13 years later, the film called Dependence is finally finished and showing at the BFI London Film Festival. It's an intimate portrayal of her father's addiction to opioids and how the family deals with that. At times, it's rough around the edges, intentionally so. Brutal honesty trumps any attempt at gloss. Grace dropped into the Outlook studio when she'd just returned from the world premiere in the US.
7: I just got back from Camden in Maine, where there was the Camden International Film Festival, and we won the Harel Award, which was amazing.
3: Oh, that's so good. Congratulations.
7: I was completely not expecting it. I didn't let myself believe that, like, a film where messiness of love is centred could really win. it is a very, it's like, it's very British, right? The film has all these like British anachronisms. Like my dad describes when

0: one of his dogs dies, he goes, oh, he had a very good innings. And, you know, that's such a British turn of phrase. I thought some of the humour was so British.
1: Yeah.
0: But what I was really surprised by was showing it to an American audience. They laughed so much.
1: When you started making films, did it feel natural or did it feel kind of scary?
0: Holding a camera and a camera being this, like, I guess, a appendage, if that makes sense, mm-hmm. this thing that you hold, that's almost an extra arm or something, you know, that has always felt very natural. But making films, the whole process, editing and sound design and working with others and that collaboration felt very daunting.
1: Mm-hmm.
0: I felt like I was a bit of an imposter because I do really like, you know, you can kind of get a sense of it in the film. The polite word would be intimate. The probably more damning word would be unprofessional with the camera. Because I'll just, you know, be like filming someone, put it down, have a little chat. Oh, it's still recording. But when I work with editors, I think, oh God, poor them.
1: Because I think there is a very clear sense of you being in the room and having conversations and the camera being incidentally there. When you started this whole process, it was going to be at one point a film about your father's dog, wasn't it? And it was going to be a black comedy.
0: Yeah.
1: Tell me about why your father's dog was important and why a black comedy?
0: I think I've been watching a lot of these sort of slow films where people can just unfold things like... there's a film called The Man Who Only Ate Badgers.
1: Mm-hmm. About roadkill.
0: I
1: remember it, yeah.
0: Yeah, it was incredible. And The 92-Year-Old Danger Junkie, which was about a guy doing his final stunt in Brighton. Mm-hmm. You know, they were all just so... these windows into Britishness. And I thought I'd make a short film about my dad, but really that could be something that was a bit sort of irreverent and funny about him and his relationship with his dog, who, because every year my dad and I had a somewhat troubled relationship, and we'd go through various moments not speaking. Every year he would claim that our family dog Charlie was not going to make it through the winter. He was going to die.
1: The demise of Charlie the dog was imminent.
0: Imminent. Always imminent. Like for about 5 years. And my brother was like, Grace, just come home, make a film about dad and the dog. It will be funny and you'll get to spend time together. And so I thought, okay, at the best I get a short film out of this. At the worst I just get to spend some time with my dad and he'll either throw me out and be grumpy with me, or, you know, we might also fix things with us, because I'd never actually committed to making a film with him.
1: In a one-on-one context?
0: Yeah, in a, like, okay, we're doing this together.
1: You say it was your brother's suggestion.
0: Yeah.
1: Do you think your brother had a clear objective? Did he want you and your father to maybe resolve things, maybe move forward in some way?
0: Yeah. Absolutely. He knew what he was doing. Both my dad and I were quite dominant forces, I'd say, you know, like stubborn. And my mum and my brother are more quiet, the facilitators, the people that, you know, don't need to shout out while they're doing things. And so, yeah, he absolutely knew what he was doing.
1: When you film with your father, having watched the film, I can see he is not, I would say, a kind of ready-to-go film contributor. In the sense that often he seems quite distracted, often there's kind of cricket coverage playing in the background, he's doing other things, he doesn't necessarily want to answer questions. There's parts of the film where he doesn't want to engage with you, it feels like. Seems like quite a difficult process.
0: Yes.
1: Is that an understatement?
0: Yeah, definitely. Definitely. I think there's two things there. One is that when you're filming your family, it's a really unusual process, right? Because there's so much unsaid, there's so much you all know about each other, there's so much, it's not the same. If you're filming someone who you don't know, you're there in that capacity to film them, but there's an understanding, and I think that's a really, in a way, it's quite an important ethical understanding. You commit to someone for why you're there, what you're filming for, and they don't have to give you everything of themselves in order for you to make this film together. But actually, with my dad, I kind of did want everything. It was confusing for myself as a filmmaker as well, of like, okay, what? We don't just want to talk about the dying dog. We also want to talk about other things. You know, for me, it's obvious, it's the dying dog is a way in. And then for him, he's like, is it actually about

0: dog.
1: You were not living with your father. Your brother at the time was. What was their relationship like?
0: My parents had separated, and my mum had moved out of our family home, but had, you know, was still contributing to the mortgage so that it was a family home where my brother could live. So they were living, my brother and my father were living together. And I can't imagine this, imagine living in the house as an adult alone with my parents, because I moved out at 18. He had years at home able to watch them as adults. He observed things just through living with my dad that I didn't see until I started filming with him. So I think he built up he was more generous towards my dad about certain things, specifically I think around addiction. So they were close.
1: Grace's brother Sam was 23. He'd recently graduated and was doing an internship whilst also working in a pub. Whenever he came home, he and Grace would discuss the day's filming.
2: Yeah, Dad said to me the other day after we had our argument, I wonder if, I don't think Grace is going to get enough footage for this. And I said, what do you mean? And he said, well, Charlie's not going to die. And I don't know if she'll get all the footage that she wants. And I said, Grace doesn't want Charlie to die, Dad. That's not the point of the documentary. And he said, oh, I know, Sam, I know. Sometimes you're very literal. And I said, well, I'm not literal, Dad. I'm just saying back what you just said to me. And then he walked off.
3: Do you think he's finding it hard, the filming?
2: Yeah, he's finding it really hard.
1: There's a website. It's called Does the Dog Die? On it, you can check if there's anything in a film or a TV show that you might find upsetting. In that spirit, I should tell you that in Grace's film, the dog does die, and I'm afraid that that's not the only death. But the dog was Grace's way to connect with her father, because there were things she wanted to ask him, especially about the way he used OxyContin, a strong prescription opioid painkiller, as well as other substances. As you can imagine, substance use and addiction can be difficult things to chat to your dad about. For most of the film, we see her father, Richard, sitting on his living room sofa with two dogs and a cat. The cricket commentary is on in the background. He has a rolled up cigarette in his hand. Often there's the veneer of calm, but underneath you can tell that things are tense. I would say embedded within every frame of the film where your father is featured, there's a discomfort, because there's clearly a tension there. I know human beings are very complicated, and your dynamic was very complicated. Is there a way of us understanding why you had fallen out with your father, why he'd fallen out with you?
0: There's two answers. One is that we were both stubborn, you know, and maybe also in familial relationships, there becomes a build-up, right, of things that you've had fights about and then haven't resolved, you know. So there was that side of things. But then the truth is as well, my dad struggled with substances, and I think that was the reason for a lot of our butting heads. And, you know, I think there's also a really legitimate question of why did I need him to acknowledge it to me?
1: There were a couple of key moments, I think, where the significance of your father's addiction. There's a moment where he offers you coffee and then he pours himself a drink.
0: The vodka orange. There's a moment in the film where I'm filming downstairs and you can hear on my dad's radio mic that he's pouring a very, very stiff vodka orange. I think anyone who knows alcohol recognises that sound of pouring on ice. I had always known that when I saw a glass of orange juice from my dad, it was 3/4 vodka, 1/4 orange, you know, whatever time of day it was. And that time of day got earlier and earlier and earlier, right? And then we have a conversation about what brings him joy.
1: What does he say?
0: Well, first of all, he doesn't want to talk about it. But then, cricket, the dogs. And then he says that I'd be surprised to know this, but his children have always brought him joy.

0: don't think I've ever really known what makes you happy.
1: Cricket makes me happy.
0: Cricket. Yeah.
2: Yeah. I know you'll find it incredibly difficult to believe, but you know, my children have made me very happy.
0: I found that always an interesting, the acknowledgement that I would be surprised to hear it.
1: Had you known for a long time that he was living with addiction?
0: I had known, I think, since I was a teenager. But my dad grew weed, you know, drugs. It wasn't a hidden. I think that was maybe the confusing thing. It wasn't hidden. The way he took OxyContin or grew marijuana and drank alcohol was never hidden from us. But what I discovered was that he'd also intermittently, when I was a lot younger, taken heroin. And that, I think, unlocked in me an understanding that my suspicions that this thing that wasn't hidden wasn't healthy were correct. You know, I'm always really careful not to call him an addict, because I think that word just defines people. And part of the reason why, you know, we made the film in the way we did is because I think there's a particular way that documentaries treat addiction, and you know, it's binary. People are addicts or they're not, and I just think it's much more complicated than that. But my dad, I knew that the way he took drugs was not healthy, but I was also his child, and I didn't trust myself. I wasn't an expert.
1: Did you ever get an understanding of why he had started taking OxyContin?
0: Well, he broke his knee in a motorbike accident when I was about 13, and he got an OxyContin prescription then. Not everybody who has an OxyContin prescription develops an addiction to it, but it is a highly addictive drug. And because he'd already been recreationally taking heroin in his 20s, you know, I think it was probably highly unlikely that you're not going to get addicted to OxyContin if you've already, you know, reached the highs that heroin can give you. The way he took it was habitual and disordered, right? And any time that I'd queried that, we'd had fights. One time he accused me of, regularly, he'd be like, oh, you're being very sanctimonious, you know, like, you're being very judgmental, you know. And that created a kind of confusion in me about whether I was being judgmental and actually being judgmental about drugs, and then so reading it as abuse, and actually I was being judgmental.
1: In this film, I think it's very clear that, yes, there are references to addiction, but it's not really a film about addiction. In lots of ways, it's a film about being a family member of someone dealing with addiction.
0: Yeah.
1: It's a film about relationship. Just talk to me about how addiction is often viewed from your perspective and the stigma that comes with that often.
0: Yeah, I think you're right. Stigma is a really crucial word with this conversation, because growing up, I would watch TV reports, or, you know, whenever I saw anything about addiction on screen, which I did watch because I was trying to understand addiction, there was a kind of familiar narrative that was followed. Someone struggles with addiction, whatever the drug is, they hit rock bottom. They're hitting rock bottom is what makes them seek help. Then they go to rehab, and then everything's better, and someone's life is of worth when they are sober, or when they... I personally can't bear the word clean, because it implies that anyone who is taking drugs is dirty, you know. And I think that's the stigma, right? The language that people use around addiction is stigmatizing: clean, dirty. And there are so many people who are taking drugs in a disordered way, but don't fit that narrative. And that narrative perhaps doesn't serve them to get help either. You know, I think my dad, because he was middle class, didn't see himself as... He didn't lose his house. He didn't lose his family. He didn't ever hit rock bottom, you know? So he was never going to get help. You know, my dad is on the sofa a lot, right?
1: Listening to cricket.
0: Listening to the cricket. There aren't those images that we are used to seeing of someone either melting heroin with a spoon, at a party drunk, throwing up. You know, there are images around addiction that I feel are very familiar.
1: You wanted to tell a different story.
0: I wanted to tell a different story about addiction, a story about loving someone who struggles with addiction.

There's a moment in the film that takes a really unexpected turn and a really tragic turn. It's the kind of thing that just could not have in any capacity have been planned for. No one could have predicted it. This film, which started off, you know, the genesis, it being about

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Thanks, folks. Much appreciated.

0: The enrolment deadline's coming soon, pup. We better remind people before voting starts.
1: Enrolled yet?
0: How about you? Are you enrolled?
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2: Well, hi everyone. Welcome to this episode of Cut the Crop. I'm your host, Scott Champion, and today my guest is Balance Agri-Nutrients Science Strategy Manager, Warwick Haddo. Warwick, welcome. Great to have you here.
3: Yeah, great to be here and looking forward to the season ahead.
2: Absolutely. And look, with fertiliser prices at high levels, some arable farmers are being encouraged by sale reps to try out biological alternatives. It's something that we hear a lot about here at FAR. And while increasing numbers of those biological products are coming onto the market, farmers have often got little understanding as to how they work and around their efficacy and things like that. And so Balance, I know, has commissioned a review by the Bioeconomy Science Institute, formerly Crop and Food Research, called Opportunities and Applications for Non-Microbial Biostimulants in New Zealand's Farming Systems. And that's part of a broader MPI SFFF funded program, Warwick, that, that Balance is involved with. Just to get us underway, tell us a little bit about why Balance commissioned the review.
3: Well, I think much like FAR, Scott, we get approached a lot around biostimulants, alternative non-fertiliser products. And I think everybody has an opinion on them. And I think it was useful that we got an independent science view on what is the science background, a review to assess how efficacious are they, you know, what data is there around there. And ultimately, as a nutrient fertiliser company, how might they complement fertiliser in arable programs? So that was the overall brief, and hopefully get some insights that could inform future R&D work.
2: Absolutely. And Warwick, it might be useful just to start for those listeners that don't understand or have any background in what these products are. What are non-microbial biostimulants?
3: Yeah, well, perhaps the simplest way of describing, because it's a bit of a mouthful, non-microbial biostimulants is what they're not, and they're not fertilizers. So they're not providing NPKs or moly or boron, etc. So they're not elemental nutrition, and equally they are not containing microbes. They're not inoculant. So they can be anything apart from that. So typically they'll have there's a range of these types of products. For example, the most common one that's probably people are aware of is a seaweed extract. But importantly, it doesn't provide elements, or it's not described as a fertilizer, therefore elements, and it doesn't require supply live microbes. So that's largely what the definition is. And interestingly enough, Scott, you know, one of the things that's happened with legislation recently is the ACVM Act now actually has definitions of fertilisers, biostimulants and soil conditioners. So hopefully that's something we can get some lexicon, some understanding as to what they mean, because that is one area of confusion. So we're going to talk about non-microbial ones today, which means there's no living microbes in them and they're not used as a fertilising material.
2: And so, Warwick, that point you just made there about not having living microbes in them, is that the key difference between the non-microbial stimulants and biostimulants and the other category, if you like, of microbial biostimulants?
3: Correct, correct. You know, and we can think of lots of products in that space. You know, inoculants for legumes is an obvious biostimulant, yes, for example. So,
2: A lot of discussion overseas about these products, and, you know, we're hearing certainly that a significant market has developed. How many and what types of products are available in New Zealand now within this non-microbial category, Warwick?
3: We did a wee bit of a Google search. There's about 30 or 40 distinct biostimulant products on the market in New Zealand at the moment. Globally, it's a $1 billion market. I've been to a couple global biostimulant conferences internationally, and a lot of corporates see it as a growth opportunity. a lot of the large agrochemical companies are actually investing actively in this biostimulant space. So, you know, fertilizers is perhaps a mature sector. So for some businesses, they see it as a growth opportunity. And with that comes some risks for the end consumer as to what they're actually buying.
2: Warwick, I want to swing the discussion around now just to perhaps pick up on some of the key messages in the report. So as I said at the start, Balance commissioned this from BSI, and the report itself is called Opportunities and Applications for Non-Microbial Biostimulants in New Zealand's Farming Systems. The report talks about six main categories of these products. What are they?
3: So I'll just acknowledge Matt Norris from Plant and Food First, Scott, in terms of doing that. So some of your listeners will probably know Matt, does a lot of good work for the industry. So the core categories is seaweed extracts, and actually that's the dominant product in New Zealand. It's about 47% of the market. So when people commonly think about it, it would be seaweeds. The next one is protein hydrolysis.

0: lysates and amino acids. So that's where you sort of break down plant and animal tissues down into its component parts. The third one is humic acids, which would be the probably the number two product that you hear talked about in New Zealand. Plant extracts, and then chitin, chitinase, chitin's what you often get on shellfish bodies, materials, and then inorganic compounds. So offshore you see things like silicon and titanium used. So those are the six areas that we're looking at in this review.
1: And in terms of the work that, that Matt did for the report, how does he go about reviewing those categories, Warwick?
0: Yeah, well, that was a pretty important brief. We wanted to give him a pretty free hand to do it, search globally and domestically. The key thing was science-based and, importantly, peer-reviewed science journal publications. And why is peer-reviewed science important? Well, one is peer review. It means other scientists have reviewed the science, trials and designs. And equally, it probably means it's going to be a repeatable result if someone else repeats it under the same circumstances. The other main caveat, particularly in this space, was that it had to be field trials. We weren't and I've seen it in my own experience where you can do lots and lots of experiments in the glass house and in the lab, but they never work in the field. And that's certainly been our experience with the microbial inoculants we've tested in the past. And so for us, the key caveat was peer reviewed, so the science is robust. And secondly, they were field validations. And again, across a range of crops, both annual and perennial, so potatoes, onions, cereals, maize, so what's applicable to us in New Zealand and in temperate conditions.
1: Warwick, a lot of the listeners to the podcast will have a particular interest in cereals and in maize. Any particular insights out of the report that have got relevance for those arable crops?
0: Well, firstly, there were no peer-reviewed trials done in New Zealand for either of those crops. And actually, one of the concerns I have and one of the beliefs I have is we should publish results. A lot of science people are encouraged to present or publish trial results when they see a response. And so what you tend to get is all the trial results where it worked, not where it didn't work. And so that's probably a major caveat in this space. And we've had our own trial results where they haven't worked. So that was the insights, particularly from offshore, was that where they saw responses, they were low yielding, stressed environments. So a lot of trial work done in Poland, Egypt, Pakistan, Iraq. So I think there was only one study that I saw in the report from Ireland, which again was where the cereal yield was only 6 tonne to the hectare. So essentially there wasn't, there was a lack. So jumping back a step, in terms of those, yes, there was independent science evidence that they generate nutrient use efficiency gains, yield gains, quality gains, but generally they are under compromised growing conditions. There were very few, if any, that were probably directly applicable to New Zealand. And that's probably one of our challenges. And equally, where they saw those sorts of responses, a lot of them were in single-digit figure response, 4-5% yield gains. And so, as you'll know, you need very powerful trials, lots and lots of replication, to actually statistically demonstrate that the product gave you a response. So very difficult to prove in the field given the small responses. There were some dramatic responses, the 20-30%, but they are in very, very challenged crop contexts. Yeah.
1: Did you, when you thought across the sort of broad, findings that Matt's come to, relevance for New Zealand, Warwick, what would your sort of reflections be, whether it's about, the work was from crops that we're growing here now, but are there broader sort of things that New Zealand needs to be thinking about?
0: I think the opportunity, given the nitrate challenge New Zealand has, is the nutrient use efficiency. Where they saw some of the benefits offshore was where you could reduce fertilizer inputs and still maintain yields. So I think

0: given the costs of production challenges we have. You know, that's something we should pursue and look at. Can you actually reduce your nitrogen particular inputs and still maintain yield? I think the other ones are around crop stress situations, and, you know, obviously we're heading into an El Nino season this year, but, you know, how do we deal with some of these abiotic stresses, so chilling stress, moisture stress, and maybe there's some opportunities in there. But I think the key thing, conclusion I got out of that, is there's no replicated work in New Zealand, so we're largely starting from scratch, but there's opportunities we should pursue. They're of if we can demonstrate them through trial programs, then there's significant value to growers in New Zealand.
1: Yeah. Just to that point, Warwick, given that lack of New Zealand data that you referenced earlier on, what do you think needs to happen here to explore this area, particularly given the grower interest?
0: Well, one of our challenges is evaluating these products. So effectively, because there's, you know, 40 or 50, you can't work out which one's best. And so what we're doing is using off-the-label recommendations from purveyors of these products. And so last year we did some cereal trials down in Canterbury with a fungal challenge with a range of products. We didn't see any benefit in terms of disease suppression or anything with them. This year we've got a trial both in Canterbury and in the Waikato on maize with, again, a range of those biostimulants we described before, both seaweeds and humic acid substances. Again, looking at a range of parameters, both plant health and yield. So for us, it's ultimately doing that, but you've got to be disciplined about, because you could burn a lot of money chasing them. And so one of the insights we're trying to get from the trials was, if you were going to use these products, under what conditions would you actually use them to get a benefit? And that's one of the challenges, is actually saying, well, if it's just a chance event, how do you encourage a farmer to use something when you say, well, it might work, it may not work? It's nice to be able to give growers confidence that there'll be a repeatable response and it will work under those environments. What gives me hope, though, Scott, is you've got the large multinational agricultural chemical companies in there. And as I often say, someone will come through my door one day with a product that meets those characteristics. It's repeatable. It's predictable when you'll get a benefit, and you know it's value for money. So, well, we've got to keep pursuing these opportunities. We've seen them in other industries. Often use the one for facial eczema. You know, someone was trialing facial eczema, and all the scientists poo-hooed. This Gladys Reed, I think it was, and ultimately she was proven right. So I'm very receptive to growers, and if there's listeners, growers on there who are saying, I use this product and I get this benefit, I'd really love to hear from them, because, you know, farmers often lead the game, as we know, and sometimes the science trails behind them a wee bit. So for us, it's trying to find out what are the benefits people are observing, why are they using them, what's the perceived benefit, and can we back that up with some validated science?
1: So, Warwick, just to that last point, if there are growers out there, you know, who are interested in exploring the opportunities around this, trialing some of the products, what would be your recommendation about how they might go about that to get a sense of whether it's got some value for them in their system? What are some quick thoughts around that?
0: Yeah, well, I think be objective in how you want to do it. Obviously, a uniform as paddock as possible, and probably split the paddock in half, maybe a quarter if that's reasonable, and make some observations, take some photographs, maybe get someone else to come in and have a look at it. I was looking at some trials the other day, and when you know what the treatments are, your eyes can look for things that may not be there if you went and said, I don't know something's been done. So having some objectivity. I would encourage them to trial those, Scott. I think that's how we advance is doing it, but doing it in a small area that's manageable and that has particularly an area that you can contrast it with that's the same. So you can say, was that just a difference in the paddock or a disease pressure in that part of the paddock, or was it a real effect? And ultimately, you know, if you see those

0: things. You know, you've got FAO, your industry good organisation, or companies like Balance say, well, actually, I've seen this. Could you guys actually do some work on it and explore to see whether it's real or not? You know, I think if farmers are seeing some, observing some things they think that's real, you know, we've got a duty to actually perhaps investigate that.
1: Rory, just to finish up, any other sort of key messages from the report that you want to highlight, you think are of interest and value?
0: I think it can be very glossy brochures, and salespeople can be very compelling. And I guess ask them for some valid New Zealand data, trial data, not lab data. You know, there's a lot of work done in labs, but actually, have you got some replicated field data? And if they do, advocate that actually get that published, and then I'll believe you, you know.
1: Yeah.
0: So so for me, you know, I think farmers are innovative because they explore new opportunities all the time. So by all, I'm not so if they see something that appeals, have a go, but do it in a measured, managed way. And that's how science and farming and growing advances in New Zealand. And, yeah, Balance is here to help, and FAO is here to help in advancing our sectors. So,
1: Warwick, fantastic to have the chat today. So today I've been talking to Warwick Caddo. Warwick is the Balance Agri-Nutrient Science Strategy Manager. We've been talking about a piece of work that Balance commissioned from the Bioeconomy Science Institute, formerly Crop and Food. That piece of work is called Opportunities and Applications for Non-Microbial Biostimulants in New Zealand's Farming System. Warwick, thanks for your time today. And to all of our listeners, have a great day on the farm.
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0: always going to be hectic.
1: Yeah,
0: no matter
1: totally.
0: What.
1: Yeah. I know. You always think like, oh, maybe we should have done that sooner, but then it's like, oh, we couldn't have done that sooner because we needed A, B, and C first. Yeah.
0: And it must be really good working alongside someone that's organized a lot of big scale events before as well. So you both have a sounding board as well, and I guess you're learning a lot from her in the process. And even though she has organized a lot of big events, having fresh blood can always put a new perspective on things too.
1: Yeah, totally.
0: So it's probably helping her out a lot as well.
1: Yeah. Gab's based up in Auckland as well. Mm-hmm. She has lived in Wellington in previous years, but I think that's kind of helpful to have someone on the ground in, here in Wellington. To touch base with artists and venues and it's been great.
0: Nice. So after a year's hiatus, the festival is back with a refreshed footprint, as we've mentioned, moving the main ticketed program to September while keeping Lit Crawl as a spectacular standalone in November. What sparked this structural evolution and how has it reshaped the energy of the event?
1: Yeah, as I said earlier, the founders started off the festival as Lit Crawl back in 2014. It was a one-night event, and they've always held on to that model. There's been iterations throughout the years, and I think further down the line they incorporated it within the festival, but it was still always known as Lit Crawl. This year we've decided to call it Verb Crawl and separate it out just to give it its own space. Mm-hmm. I think having so many things on in one weekend can make people feel, a little bit overwhelmed. And we're wanting to, give the artists and the events the kind of time and energy that they need, because it's such a fast-paced, fun, sporadic event where everyone's running around the city trying to get to different events. There's only about like a half an hour turnaround between each event and three phases. I think the iterations of Verb have always, been willing to go bigger or change or, kind of mould to how the audience is like reacting to it. I think it's going to be really great this year to have almost two festivals to look forward to. It's really fun.
0: And then I guess this way also people don't have to pick and choose what they go to.
1: Exactly.
0: If, like you're saying, if there's multiple things on at the same time, you're like, oh, I can only go to one of them. But now you can go to more things because it's spread out a lot more.
2: So the 2026 program looks great. You've got massive heavyweights like Witty Ihemera and Dame Sylvia Cartwright, with international voices from Australia and Ireland. So when do you and Gab sit down to curate? How do you decide what conversations Aotearoa needs to have right now? What's the process to that? Do you sit there and write all the authors down that and put it in a hat, or I guess you're going to get interest, right? People are going to want to reach out, you as a platform.
1: We get lots. It was really exciting to be back this year. I think a lot of publishers and a lot of people were really excited to have her back, especially for the Wellington authors. It's great to be after a hiatus of last year. It's such a carefully considered program. It has to be. It's very many messages, very many phone calls back and forward. Very many ideas. But honestly, the books and the authors themselves, they kind of formulate some of these things naturally, and it's just kind of our job to puzzle it all together to make it work. There's some really amazing books that has come out this year. It's important to balance it, I think, between newly published authors, emerging writers, some of those kind of pillars of the literary scene.

0: also within New Zealand. Like, we've got Dame Sylvia Cartwright, which we're very honoured to have her. And yeah, we're really excited to welcome Michelle de Crezza. She's won so many awards and is such an amazing writer. It is incredible. But yeah, she's joining us here in person. Yeah, it's Dorian Negrifa visited Verb a few years ago. She's our author from Ireland, live streaming in. It's just, I guess that's the fun part of it. You read the books, you hear about the books, you dive deeper, and yeah, you see the connections, and yeah, try and figure out what is it that, yeah, the audience wants to hear. But also, yeah, we can't, I guess, dictate what the conversation is going to be like. Mm. But yeah, we just hope that there'll be fun surprises and bold conversations, which, yeah, we're very much sure will happen.
1: Mm. Why was there a hiatus last year?
0: Funding, really.
1: Oh, of course.
0: Yeah. And the founders, yeah, just wanted to take a pause, refresh, and think about how they can reshape the festival. So, yeah, Gab and I came on board at the start of the year, and, yeah, we'll co-direct, which is great.
1: Do you personally read all of the books that are going to be covered during the festival?
0: Yeah, we read a lot. Yeah, which is really fun. I mean, that's the fun part of the job. Mm. And so, yeah, there's books that you read and you can't fit them in, or the author's unavailable, and, it's amazing. Yeah, the amount of books in New Zealand publishing has just increased every year, which is, yeah, remarkable.
1: I also feel like the number of celebrities writing biographies and autobiographies seems to be increasing. Mm. I don't know if it actually is increasing or if I just think it is.
0: Yeah, I know.
1: But I feel like every year there's like a few famous people, not just New Zealanders, but all around the world, that have released a biography, and they seem to be getting younger and younger as well. Like 35-year-old celebs are writing a bio, and you're like, your life is not even half done yet.
0: Yeah, I know. It's a funny trend. I don't know how long it'll last. It does feel like maybe they are quite easy sellers.
1: Mm.
0: But I think a lot of them would have to have a pretty, like, hefty paycheck to convince them to write it.
1: I think so.
0: I don't know how that, like, balances out. They must. Why would they not do it if it wasn't? But, yeah.
1: Yeah.
0: People just want to tell their story, you know?
1: Yeah.
0: People think they've got something inspirational and original to say.
1: Yeah, definitely. Verb has a brilliant reputation for partnering with diverse curators, like we've mentioned, and ensuring spaces are accessible. What does true active inclusivity look like to you in a modern festival context, rather than just treating it as a corporate checkbox?
0: Yeah, as I mentioned earlier about Verb's amazing partnership with CryptoLit. They've never treated those events as, yeah, like it needs to happen because of, yeah, any kind of checkbox. It's always been about, we have the space to give you an event, so we're going to do it, and we're not going to waver on that. And, yeah, it's always been really inspirational to Gab and I. It's pretty... There's not a lot of festivals that do that. I think it's what makes kind of a unique in that respect. I think the Wellington community are also really supportive. They do turn out for events like that. It was really important to us to have some free events within the program. We understand that, yeah, not everyone can access this festival, we're really excited to have partnered with Sasha Francis, who created the Songs of Solidarity Festival, and she used to be the publisher at Five Ever Books, she's an amazing person, a true superstar in making and creating, and will really do anything she can to uplift people.

0: we're really excited to have her. She's going to be in an event, it's like a workshop pop-up event called A Riot of Words, and she's going to lead people in collaging or zine making or typewriting or whatever they want to do, but just, yeah, kind of engage with the festival in that way. So we're really excited about that. Yeah.
1: Nice.
2: Yeah, that's it's really interesting to hear, you know, the types of events or, you know, the way that you can engage with the festival that makes it accessible to everybody. And you've talked a little bit about how you guys work with Crip the Lit, is it?
0: Yeah.
2: Yeah, and I guess what I love about Wellington's literature scene is that there's definitely like a famous in Wellington, you know, and you'll meet writers, you know, all kinds of writers, you know, who are really well represented, and they've got their books in the library, in the National Library, like lots of disabled writers. Mm-hmm. And they're just so accessible. I find it easier here to connect with minority groups who are have like a, you know, and you know, with their, you know, to connect with their art. So I appreciate that it's probably easier to do in Wellington, and it sounds like there's, you know, the festival's co-papa and yours and Gab's intention is to provide a platform to all kinds of different writers. Is there any sort of like intentional approach or conversations that you have about how you ensure that women or non-binary writers or marginalized genders, you know, they're not just getting a token seat at the table, but they genuinely feel safe and celebrated when they share their truth?
0: Yeah. Yeah, also here has really always been really important to me, making sure that they feel supported right from the beginning, right to the event. I might have said this earlier, but yeah, I mean, the event wouldn't be happening without them. Yeah, we're not looking, our curation happens quite naturally, and yeah, we're not trying to tick off, you know, how many people we can, you know, to make up numbers, or, you know, we're working with what we have and we're doing our best to showcase different writers. Those writers are so, you know, of non-binary writers, of trans writers, of marginalized genders, of women. I mean, they're so important. These people are our people, and we need to hear their stories. And yeah, we don't ever want to make them feel like they're othered, or that their story is, yeah, a token on the side. They are a part of the story. So yeah.
1: It's really good to see that everyone's being included. And just like you said, Wellington's got a lot of festivals like this that find a way to include people from all different backgrounds. It's definitely one, like you said, one really good thing about Wellington, that even though it's a small city, there's a little bit of everything here that can suit you no matter what your personality is like. And, you know, if you have a disability, or if you're in the rainbow community, which is really good. So with the festival now operating in September and the newly reimagined Verb Crawl in November, what, if you've had time to think about this, what is your vision for how these two distinct formats will evolve in the next few years?
0: Yeah, we haven't had heaps of time to, dream up too much. But honestly, I think we just want to see Verb thrive and survive. We want to see it bigger and bigger. I think, yeah, we would love to have more capacity and more capability to bring more international artists, more emerging writers, more even more marginalized voices, and yeah, more unpublished authors. I think, yeah, it would be amazing to see Verb as a destination festival, you know, like it's somewhere people want to go, even that sounded really bad, but no,

0: like they do want to go. I just mean like,
1: I know what you mean. I think you mean something like World of Durable Arts, where people actually come to Wellington from out of Wellington.
0: Yeah,
1: for
0: totally.
1: It, right?
0: Yeah. Yeah. So yeah, I mean that would be amazing to see. I think Wellington struggles with like different venue sizes. There's kind of it's either too big or too small. Yep. So in an ideal world, it'd be great to have a few more venues at a good scale for us. But we love working with the Hannah Playhouse, and yeah, very grateful for everything they do for us in the city. But yeah, as for Verbcrawl, I mean, we'll see. I mean, it'd be amazing to make it a whole day thing, not just a night thing, make it a weekend thing, have like, you know, something just for kids where they have to, you know, run around with their parents and go to different events. Like, yeah, there's lots of ideas we have brimming. So yeah, we'll just have to see what happens.
2: I guess it's like what you were saying, you know, the New Zealand author, you know, putting New Zealand on the map thing is only getting bigger and bigger every year, and those kind of those bigger names will start bringing in it also international names, and then who knows, you know, in like 5 years it could be like the Edinburgh Fringe Festival.
0: Look out, world
1: famous.
2: Because the literary, the book festival attached to them is bigger than the Fringe itself.
1: Is it?
2: Yeah. So now my family have been going for years, but to be honest with you, it's only really accessible to, I mean, you can do it on the cheap, but Edinburgh is not cheap. So you need to, it's mainly like retired boomers really who go. But for the past couple of years, my parents have been going solely just for the book festival.
0: Wow, and that's so amazing.
2: A lot of them are like put onto podcasts and and so things like, if you've got a writer that you love, you know, why would you not travel to see them speak?
0: It's the same with
2: like, I don't go to gigs anymore, but I'll go to Auckland and watch my favorite podcast.
0: Absolutely.
1: Yeah, I've done that a few times.
2: But obviously we're a podcast.
1: I'm a bit biased.
2: But it totally makes sense.
0: Yeah.
2: And I guess you've got this incredibly privileged position, really, that you can almost, well, I don't know, maybe I'm putting a rose-tinted lens on it, but you're in a position to kind of make dreams come true, really, because you've mentioned that you've got a strong passion for supporting new writers. I mean, I guess when you're down in the weeds of it every day and you're trying to sort out venues and you're trying to connect, you can sometimes lose sight of the bigger picture, that actually if this goes well, you're really providing a huge platform for some of these authors to break through. So what is your ultimate dream for the emerging unpublished or young writers of Aotearoa who look at Verb as a beacon for their future careers? Not that all that weight rests on you.
0: Thanks. I having anyone in New Zealand on stage with an international author just feels like such a magical moment. Whether those writers are first time, young, unpublished, or emerging, successful and multiple published books. But yeah, no matter who it is, pairing those people with guests that they might not be able to have had the access or the opportunity to talk to is always really amazing. This year we've ran the annual Verb Wellington writers residency at the Catherine Mansfield House and Garden. So this year we awarded Una Cruikshank the residency, and she's just finishing up on this Friday, which is really amazing. Una is such a talented writer. Her first book won the nonfiction award at the Ockhams, and she is incredible. She's working on her second book, so I would love to see more residencies available through Verb and across the board. I think there's not a lot of time and money around

0: the writers to have that kind of chunk of time and space from their work or their life that they need to really concentrate. So I think having those spaces for residencies is really important. But I'd love to see more, even more like zines and more online publications, and they're a real beat in the background that keeps us all going. Starling and Sweet Mammalian and some Poesia Mag, like they're all really great poetry online publications and printed. They publish all types of writers, and it's just incredible to see like how supportive they all are of each other. To have more of those people within the festival would be really special. I don't think people realise quite how special it can be just to even read your work to a room full of people. It really means a lot to people. It's not something that we take for granted. Mm. I'd love to see more opportunities for emerging writers in Wellington.
1: So what exactly is involved in a residency? So what does the recipient receive as part of that?
0: The residency that Verb is running this year, the resident receives accommodation and a stipend, and they also have the access to the Catherine Mansfield House and Garden too, they have a little office there that they write in. So that's for 3 weeks. Verb have ran different residencies in the past, which all kind of change depending on what they are. But
1: nice.
0: Yeah.
1: And so you're an avid reader yourself. Have you ever written anything, or have you ever thought of writing and publishing a book yourself?
0: No, not really. When I moved back to Melbourne, back to Wellington from Melbourne, I went to university and I did a couple of creative writing papers, which I'll forever be grateful for. Learning under Harry Ricketts was, one of life's most treasured times. He's such an amazing teacher. I'm so fascinated by the craft, I wouldn't call myself a writer.
1: You never know. Maybe one day. You pour an immense amount of your soul into holding space, holding space for other people's stories and creativity. Looking past the busy 2026 festival season, which I can imagine is only going to get busier over the next few weeks, but once that's all over, what personal milestones or creative horizons are you most excited to explore for yourself?
0: I'd really like to nail making gluten-free bread. Just really nail it. That would be nice. I'd like to grow a few more things in my very small garden. My projects are very small. At this point in time, all my energy is, with Verb. And we're already planning things for, next year, which is really exciting. We're announcing another international artist next week that's coming in October. It's always moving. It's always busy, which is really exciting. I guess I knit socks, and I quite like to go back to that.
1: I might buy some off you for my son. I love knitted socks. Especially for him. Great. Baby socks. For myself.
0: It's fine. Okay, we've got a deal. I don't have a huge creative endeavor. I just like to go to more events myself. Would be really nice.
1: Rather than being the one organising the event. Nice. Thank you so much for your time and your insight today, and for everything that you do to keep the literary heart of Paniki beating so boldly. For everyone listening, you can check out the upcoming Verb Readers and Writers Festival from September 23rd to 27th and secure your tickets on the official Verb Wellington website. And

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1: Thank you for having me.
2: 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It's been awesome.

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1: 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Some dates and information may no longer be relevant.

0: Kia ora and welcome back to your Holy Fa'anea. I'm Nathan Bevan, poor Nathan Bevan aho.
1: Kia ora koatu aho.
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5: 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In this episode, we are celebrating the spring. We have a report from the Next Steps Expo that took place in Parakori. We have chosen songs to celebrate the springtime.
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0: Spring has truly sprung here in Ototahi. We are recording this in September, and the daffodils are out in Agley Park, and the cherry blossoms are about to show off.
1: That's right, Andy. Out in Holsville at our farm, Jay is preparing her tomato seedling for the G2 greenhouse. Paul and Derek and Simon and Gareth and Neil and have been moving a lot of compost to prepare the soil for the potatoes we have to plant at the spring festival. And my song is Morning is Broken by Youth Cat Stevens.

0: On August 25th, we visited the Next Steps Expo, the South Island Leading Disability Community Expo. There were over 100 stalls there from accessible services and organisations from across Christchurch and New Zealand. We ran into so many people we knew from Hohepa and the wider disability community. Vinnie works with us at LEAP. Nathan spoke to her and Rachita from Fidgety Fingers.
1: Here I am with the lovely Rachita. How do you do, Rachita?
2: Very, very good. Thank you, Nathan. How are you?
1: Oh, it's like a Skillwise reunion here with you.
2: I used to work at Skillwise, that's right. Yeah, no, I work for Fidgety Fingers.
1: And what does Fidgety Fingers do?
2: I'm a creative arts therapist, so I work with people to support them to express how they feel with colour and play and stories and all of that.
1: And what does it, what is a normal working day for you?
2: Ooh, a normal working day for me is a lot of fun. I create a lot of mess with the people I'm supporting, and we express a lot of feelings, and we learn about feelings, and we draw, and we put on wigs, and have lots of fun.
1: And what's the best part about your job?
2: The best part about my job is that the people that come to me get really empowered. They know about their feelings, and they know how to express, and they are happy, I guess. I have a learning disability too.
1: And what is your learning disability?
2: I have dyslexia.
1: So you've been talking to Rachita over and out.
2: Thank you.
1: Good morning, Vinnie.
3: Good morning, Nathan.
1: What is your job at the Museum of Fundraising for Conductive Education?
3: Well, I had the opportunity to help Fidgety Fingers do some creative arts today.
1: And Fidgety Fingers is outside Hohepa.
3: Yes, it is, but I belong to Hohepa.
1: What's the normal? What is George about Fidgety Fingers?
3: Fidgety Fingers and I are just friends. She's my senior, and I am learning how to be a creative arts therapist from her.
1: My mother could always try to train for arts to you. Do you intend to refer you?
3: Yes, I do. I run a creative arts group at Hohepa as well. It's for well-being and fun. Have you joined us there?
1: Well,
3: maybe you should. How are you doing today, Nate?
1: Good, good.
3: What have you been doing?
1: Just at flooring out of the stairs.
3: Yes.
1: And I've got my handy bag.
3: That's lovely. It's so great to see all of you guys representing Hohepa. It's
1: so
3: amazing.
1: It's us represented, and this Fitzroy Wednesday, it's such a lovely way.
3: I know. It's such a great opportunity. Well, thank you so much.
1: Well, thank you for your time, Vinny.
0: Our next song is Come On, Get Happy by David Cassidy.

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0: Yeah, and Sophia was electric. I loved running into so many people in the community from so many different organizations.
1: Me too, Nathan. I loved seeing members of SALT perform. Skill-wise, driving Miss Daisy into capability, where I haven't ran into my boyfriend. Our next song is Little B by the Beatles.

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1: We also got to catch up with Kate at the next step. Kate lives in our Ohifa community. She has a stall there called Kate's Art Shed, showing cases of her crafts.
2: Good morning, Kate. How do you do?
3: Very good, thank you.
2: What do you do at the art shed?
3: It's actually a really good question. I paint, I foul, I sew things, all sorts of other pieces, anything I really come up with, really. My mum came up with felting, maybe, I think it was last year or the year before, and we've been working on it slowly.
4: I love the things that you felted, Kate. You've got she's got these gorgeous mobiles with bees and ladybugs and mushrooms on them.
3: I'm in the process of unfelting it, so if you feel that, I'll firm this. I started it around 2016, and I was for like 10 years, so I was still at school when I started it, and I was in between classes, and I did it in my morning tea breaks and that.

0: Thanks for speaking to us, the lovely Kate and Angela.
1: Thank you so much.
2: That's all right. Thanks for interviewing me.
1: Have a gorgeous day.
0: Our next one is Field of Gold by Sting.

0: We have three exciting events we are looking forward to this month at Leap and across OEPA. We have our annual Spring Festival on September 18th, but we also have a couple of new and exciting events put on by Leap.
1: That's right, Andy. On September the 15th, we will have our very own sort of mini expo for Leap in our hall.
2: Our first ever Leap Sources Expo 2026 will be an expo style event where Leap staff will be host in the stall showcasing the Devon groups. They are facilitating in turn four.
3: Then on the September the 23rd, our immersive art group will be hosting an event at the Exchange. And Nathan tells us more about this.

0: exciting event.
1: Thanks, Chris. Our immersive arts group has been working with the exchange to learn how to plan, prepare for, and promote a special event. We have been learning DJ skills, bartending, lighting, and promotion. I am looking forward to being behind the bar marking sunrises and blue Hawaii's. Here is my latest review. Mary Poppins Jr., based in the 1960s Jensen movie and booked by Pierre Travers, held at Black Box Theatre, Papa'o, late August 26th, written by Julian Follows. This registered by Dusty, Pirate Songs, Chim Chimney, A Man Has Dreams, Jolly Holiday. It's been full of sort of fantastic acting. If you love Dusty movies, books, turn stage musicals, this is a musical review performed by JK's Drama School.
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3: I did a glorious night, bright as a morning in my. 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
0: When the die is gray and ordinary, Mary makes the sun shine bright.
1: Oh, honestly.
0: Oh, happiness is blooming all around her.

0: vanish and breed, that's me.
1: Though you're just a diamond in the rough bed, underneath your blood is blue.
0: Common knowledge.
1: You'd never think of pressing your advance.